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3: This is DJ Mo Master, and this is a public service announcement. Juneteenth is a federal holiday celebrated annually on June 19 to commemorate the ending of slavery in the United States. The holiday's name, first used in the 1890s, uses the word June and 19th, referring to June 19th, 1865, the day when Major General Gordon Granger ordered the final enforcement of the Emancipation Proclamation. In Hamtramck, the fifth annual Hamtramck Stadium Juneteenth celebration will be held on Friday, June 19th at the historic Hamtramck Stadium and is presented by Friends of Historic Hamtramck Stadium and the Hamtramck Parks Conservancy. The day's events will include a family tribute to Detroit legend Ron Schoolboy Teasley, a keynote poet, and former ball player Dorian Hairston, the Detroit Prep Classic Home Run Derby, and many other activities. Historic Hamtramck Stadium is one of the few remaining Negro League ballparks and has been on the National Register of Historic Places since 2012. For more information about this event, visit hamtramckparks.com. I am DJ Mo Master, and this has been a public service announcement of the Hamtramck Parks Department and this station.

promised land. Maybe there we can find a good place to keep a loving state of mind. I'm so crazy about love, never knowing what love's all about. James, will you come on in?

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0: This is DJ Mo Master, and this is a public service announcement. Juneteenth is a federal holiday celebrated annually on June 19 to commemorate the ending of slavery in the United States. The holiday's name, first used in the 1890s, uses the word June and 19th, referring to June 19, 1865, the day when Major General Gordon Granger ordered the final enforcement of the Emancipation Proclamation. In Hamtramck, the 5th annual Hamtramck Stadium Juneteenth celebration will be held on Friday, June 19th at the historic Hamtramck Stadium and is presented by Friends of Historic Hamtramck Stadium and the Hamtramck Parks Conservancy. The day's events will include a family tribute to Detroit legend Ron Schoolboy Teasley, a keynote poet, and former ball player Dorian Hairston, the Detroit Prep Classic Home Run Derby, and many other activities. Historic Hamtramck Stadium is one of the few remaining Negro League ballparks and has been on the National Register of Historic Places since 2012. For more information about this event, visit HamtramckParks.com. I am DJ Mo Master, and this has been a public service announcement of the Hamtramck Parks Department and this station.
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2: Hi, I am Dr. Dick Needleman, health reporter for WNUC, 96.7 FM, Detroit, with this week's Motor City Health Report. In state news, summer is almost here, and so is the urge to cool off and play in the waters in Michigan. However, there were many temporary beach closures and advisories the past two summers from high level of pollution. Therefore, it is important to know how to find out whether a beach, lake, or river is safe. The Federal Clean Water Act of 1972 establishes the regulations for the discharges of pollutants and regulating water quality standards for surface waters like rivers and lakes. Its first goal is to restore and maintain the chemical, physical, and biologic integrity of our waters. The second goal provides for the protection and nurturing of fish and wildlife and support recreation in and on the water. Water quality standards are based on risk to human health and the environment. The Division of Water Resources is required to release a list of impaired streams every 2 years and submit it to the Environmental Protection Agency, also known as the EPA. This is a U.S. federal government agency. Each state defines the best uses to be protected within waters and sets water quality standards to protect those uses. All waters must meet Class C standards, which address fishing, wading, boating, and other uses where human body contact is infrequent. Class B standards for rivers and streams are for primary recreational activities that include swimming, skin diving, water skiing, and similar uses where body contact with water is considered frequent. The EPA is delegated authority to the Michigan Department of Environment, Great Lakes, and Energy, also known as EGLE, to manage and protect Michigan's water resources. Michigan's waterways generally meet the EPA's recreation standards. In 2025, Eagle enacted 231 temporary beach closings and advisories, which was about the same number as in 2024. Most of the closures are caused by bacterial contamination and sediment from runoff after heavy rainfall from sewer overflows, sewer and septic system leaks, animal and agricultural operations in fields, and construction. E. coli is a bacterium from animal and human feces, and it is a reliable indicator of the presence of bacteria and pathogens that are harmful to human health. Contact with or inadvertently swallowing contaminated water can cause gastrointestinal illness and infections. The most frequently reported symptoms are stomach cramps, diarrhea, nausea, vomiting, and low-grade fever. Algae found in warm, slow-moving water can be contaminated with a bacteria called cyanobacteria that release dangerous toxins. Contact can be fatal to pets and cause severe illness, rashes, and breathing problems in humans. The water looks like green paint and stirs easily. On May 20th, the Michigan Department of Health and Human Services advised the public to avoid swallowing or having pets drink foam that may be found on the shores of lakes and rivers because it may be contaminated with pollutants and bacteria. PFAS, a chemical used in fire safety, food packaging, industry, and kitchenware, may be found in the foam. This chemical is linked to harmful health conditions, including high cholesterol levels and liver damage. If you or your pet touches the foam, the department has recommended rinsing off or bathing. Local county or regional health departments test the water at about 400 beaches in Michigan. You can find out if a beach is safe for swimming by checking Eagle's Beach Monitoring website at www.miinviro.michigan.gov/nsite/beach/map/results. Surface waters like lakes and streams are monitored by Eagle, too. There is an E. coli map tool at www.michigan.gov/eagle/about/water-resources/gl-warm/e-coli-in-surface-waters. In local, state, and national news, here is the weekly measles update through May 21st. There have been almost 2,000 confirmed measles cases this year in the U.S., an increase since last week. More than 70% of the cases were ages 19 years and younger. 6% have been hospitalized. Almost all the cases were either unvaccinated for measles or their status was unknown. Most of the infections are associated with outbreaks of 3 or more linked cases. Utah, Texas, South Carolina, and Florida are the states with the most measles infections this year. There have been 14 confirmed measles cases in Michigan this year, an increase by 1 since last week. The first 7 cases occurred in an outbreak in Washtenaw County in March. There has been a second outbreak of 4 cases in Ottawa County in the western part of the state in April and May. All 4 cases were in the same household. 3 cases were not linked to an outbreak, 2 in Macomb County, and 1 case in Monroe County. Most of the cases are in children 17 years old and younger. All the cases were either unvaccinated for measles or their status was unknown. 7 cases reported domestic or international travel, including the first case. Measles is a highly contagious virus that can spread through airborne droplets after an infected person sneezes or coughs. At-risk groups include children, pregnant women, and the immunocompromised. The risk of contracting measles is very low in persons who had the illness before

contact your healthcare provider to obtain a vaccination or call 313-876-4667 to make an appointment at the Detroit Health Department on 100 Mack Avenue. This has been Dr. Dick Needleman with the Motor City Health Report. It has been a pleasure and a privilege serving as your health reporter at WNUC 96.7 FM, Detroit. 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

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On this show, you'll hear solutions journalism for social justice, fueling action, not despair. I'm Sonali Kolhatkar, host and executive producer. This week, we'll examine increasingly popular efforts to tax the rich in light of San Francisco's overpaid CEO's tax measure and the coming California-wide billionaire tax proposal. Sarah Anderson, director of the Global Economy Project at the Institute for Policy Studies, will be my guest. Then we'll turn to Oren Robinson, program coordinator with a project on youth and non-military opportunities. In light of the ongoing and indefinite Iran war, Oren will explain how young people are being subjected to military recruitment on campuses and how counter-recruitment efforts can work. Finally, as we approach the 250th anniversary of the United States and the white supremacist spectacles that Donald Trump and his MAGA army have planned, Trevor Smith of the Bliss Collective will share an alternative ritual called Reclamation Day. That's coming up in just a moment.

0: 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Californians on Tuesday, June 2nd, headed to the polls for a major primary race that not only decides on nominees for the governor's race in November, but also puts forward local ballot measures that raise taxes to pay for social services. This in an economy that is squeezing out ordinary people. San Francisco, home to many billionaires and corporate executives, is considering a tax on companies with egregiously overpaid CEOs called Proposition D. And unions are hoping to place a billionaire tax on the November ballot to fund essential services like healthcare. My guest is Sarah Anderson. She directs the Global Economy Project and co-edits the inequality.org website and weekly newsletter at the Institute for Policy Studies. She's a leading expert on CEO pay, having produced an annual executive excess report for more than 20 years, which she's actually shared with us on this program many times. Welcome back to the program, Sarah.
1: Great to be here, Sonali.
0: So by the time a lot of folks hear this interview and watch it, the race in California will be over. Ballots will be getting counted. Some results will be known. But let's talk in general terms about this particular measure in California that I'm sure really is a big focus for you, considering that it directly impacts overpaid CEOs, your favorite topic. What is Proposition D, and why is there a competing proposition that would lower tax on businesses in the works? How does it all work?
1: Yeah, so the way it works is the overpaid CEO tax raises taxes on companies, large corporations that are operating in San Francisco and that pay their CEO more than 100 times as much as their median worker pay. And so essentially, it gives these corporations a choice. They can either narrow their pay gaps by lifting up worker pay or bringing down CEO pay to a reasonable level of less than 100 to 1, and then they wouldn't owe an extra dime in taxes. But if they want to stick with those really extremely wide gaps, which a lot of research shows is not good for business because it undermines employee morale and productivity. But if they want to stick with those, then they're going to have to owe more taxes that will go towards vital public services in the city, which are really strained right now because of federal government cutbacks.
0: And so this Proposition C, which is a separate proposition, is one that would shield more small businesses. Are these two propositions linked, as in can they both pass, or if one passes, the other one can't pass?
1: They are alternative measures, competing measures. So Proposition C was put forward by a group of deep-pocketed donors as a way to try to undercut the overpaid CEO tax. And yeah, it would lower taxes a bit for some small businesses, which would reduce revenue in a city that is really strapped for money. And it's been fascinating to me, though, to see just how fiercely these opponents are fighting the overpaid CEO tax. So this campaign to defeat it has been backed by six billionaires, and a whole bunch of companies with really big gaps between their CEO and their worker pay. And so this is quite the showdown between these deep-pocketed opponents of the overpaid CEO tax and the coalition that's behind it, which I think has been a really impressive, broad coalition, more than a dozen unions, plus small business, plus community groups, affordable housing groups, and so forth. And we'll see how it turns out. But why are these billionaires and big corporations fighting this so hard? It's not just about San Francisco. They know that there's a campaign to put an overpaid CEO tax on the ballot in Los Angeles in November. And if these kinds of taxes pass, it could really spread like wildfire around the country, as So many Americans are outraged about overpaid CEOs and just the unfairness of the extreme gaps between CEO and worker pay.
0: Does linking the taxation on companies to the ratio between CEO and worker help highlight the absurdity of what it is? Because sometimes when you see taxes that are just, aimed at people with certain fortunes, you can have politicians who claim that they are opposed to that tax only because it's bad for the economy. But when you link those two things, the two ends of the pay spectrum in a single company, it's harder to oppose it, right? Because it's giving those companies a choice. They can avoid those taxes by just changing that ratio.
1: Yeah, and it's really putting human faces on what is an obscene problem in our economy and a key driver of rising inequality. And I think the campaign behind Proposition D has really played on this well. They have blown up images of some of these CEOs whose companies have been donating to the opposition campaign and created these life-size cardboard cutouts that show how much those CEOs have been paid, how much more that is than their workers, and what their median worker pay is. And they've been taking these cardboard cutouts to do rallies in front of health clinics that are slated to be cut under the budget shortfall that they're facing. And I think it poses a really stark contrast between who's benefiting from our economy, one that is really structured to suck wealth out of people who are on the bottom, who are doing really important hard work that keeps our economy going, and funneling it up to the usually a man in the corner office. And so that's why I think this campaign is really dramatic. It's a huge showdown between some of the most ultra wealthy. I mean, among the donors to this opposition campaign, you've got the Gap, which had the retail chain. Their pay ratio between their CEO and their median worker is 1,690 to one. So the company has donated to the opposition, but so have the billionaire Nepo baby sons of the founders of the Gap have donated. So those are the kind of folks who are trying to defeat this. You've also got the billionaire CEO of DoorDash and many, many others who have really benefited from a system that's about exploiting workers to deliver obscenely large amounts of money into the pockets of those at the top.
0: Here in Southern California, where I am based, Los Angeles County voters were asked to vote on Proposition, or I believe it was Measure ER, which is meant to deal with shortfalls in healthcare spending, especially given the federal government cuts. But it is a 0.5% sales tax increase. Now, however one might feel about needing to fund essential services like healthcare, how do you respond to something like a sales tax versus a business tax on companies that overpays its CEOs, or for that matter, something simpler like a billionaire tax, which will be likely on the ballot in November across California?
1: Sales taxes are regressive. They hit people at the bottom hardest because they have to spend a larger share of their income on buying consumer goods, groceries, other basic needs. And so, there is this myth that it's only the rich that pay taxes in this country. A lot of poor people don't, when the reality is people at the very bottom of the income ladder pay a lot in taxes. In fact, there's interesting studies about undocumented immigrants and how much they pay in taxes. And a huge part of that is because of regressive sales taxes like that. So I think that's not the way to go. I think that we should be looking at the extreme wealth concentration at the top of our economy that has made a handful of people, giving them so much money, they'll never be able to spend it in their lifetimes. And it's not just about the money, it's about the power and the concentrated power to distort our political system and our economic system to serve their narrow interests.
0: So when we also look at taxes that have short shelf lives, I'm wondering if you have any thoughts on that. Some of the taxes that are being proposed are temporary taxes, you know, that's sometimes a way to get it to be more palatable to the opposition. And certainly a sales tax being temporary can be a good thing because, as you were saying, it's a regressive tax. But for example, a billionaire tax. We've had tax cuts that have been at the federal level that have essentially been made permanent. And so to counter that, these state level taxes on billionaires, they shouldn't be temporary, right? They should also be permanent.
1: Yeah, I think so. But, you know, we don't live in the ideal world. In an ideal world, we wouldn't have to be pursuing a California, just a state-based wealth tax. We would have a federal wealth tax to deal with this a problem of extreme wealth concentration, and it would be coordinated with other countries. You know, in an ideal world, that's what we'd have. We're not getting that at the federal level anytime soon. And so I applaud people in California who are trying to start somewhere, and they're starting with one state, and they're starting with a one-time wealth tax that'll be spread out over 5 years. But it is a way to at least make a step forward in getting the ultra, ultra wealthy to pay their fair share.
0: Even though Governor Gavin Newsom has opposed this billionaire tax, claiming that it's going to end up pushing billionaires out of the state and therefore will result in long-term tax revenue losses, Fortune, the media outlet, did an analysis that pointed out that if every California billionaire left tomorrow as a result of a billionaire tax, it would still take 25 years for the state to lose as much as it stands to gain from the proposed wealth tax. I was really kind of impressed by this particular analysis because it really shows that, kind of shows how little we tax billionaires currently, right? But these kinds of analyses are really useful.
1: Yeah, they're paying so little now, so why not go for it? And I'm so tired of this playbook. You know, anytime we talk about large corporations or the ultra wealthy paying their fair share of contributions to public services, we hear the same tired arguments. No, you'll lose revenue, and this will be bad for working people because they'll flee this jurisdiction, or with companies they'll pass the costs on to consumers, and it's a lot of fear mongering. And I hope people aren't falling for it right now, as these really important issues are coming before voters, because they said the same thing in Massachusetts before they passed a millionaire surtax there a few years ago. And instead, the opposite has happened. They have more wealthy people in Massachusetts now than they did before they passed that tax. And so it's really designed to scare people into thinking that we're just stuck with this economy where all the wealth is just funneled up to the top and the rest of us need to struggle to get by. And I think putting proposals like this before voters give people a chance to weigh in on an alternative vision, one where we have more fair distribution of the value of all the work that people do every day. You know, these extreme gaps between CEO and worker pay are justified based on the idea that it's like one guy in the corner office who's creating all the value for these companies. And, you know, I'm sure you hear a lot from the big tech executives in California. They're so brilliant. They're almost single-handedly, you know, creating these companies. And we know that's not true. We know people up and down the income ladder work really hard, make valuable contributions to our economy. And these kinds of tax proposals are a step towards turning things around so that everyone's contributions are fairly rewarded.
0: I asked you to compare sales tax to straightforward income tax for billionaires or the CEO tax to companies. But do you have, if you were to be able to, you know, in an ideal world, I know you cautioned against idealism earlier, but in an ideal world, if you could craft the best sort of tax, Would it be one that targets companies or individuals or both? I mean, some people say we just should not have billionaires, that once your wealth, any individual person's wealth starts to touch $1 billion, anything above a billion doesn't belong to them, goes into the state. Therefore, there simply cannot be no billionaires. You know, and I feel like we should have a vision of what we are aiming for.
1: Yeah. One of my colleagues likes to say above a certain level, and he would set that at 50 million, that it's not about giving people, you know, the opportunity to buy another house or another yacht. It's about buying another senator or buying a newspaper, you know, in things that really just distort the power imbalance in this country and that are really dangerous for our democracy. So I'm all for finding ways to reduce that wealth concentration. And I don't think we should look for like one perfect tax approach. I think there needs to be a toolbox. We need to have a stronger estate tax so that when at the end of life for these billionaires, their all that wealth accumulation doesn't just pass on to junior, you know, and create a wealth dynasty. I think we need to go after income, but also wealth. I mean, the whole, you know, shenanigans around not having to pay taxes on investments until you withdraw them. Billionaires are getting away with borrowing against their wealth holdings. And so there's so many tricks that we need to put a stop to.
0: Right. They're going into debt to protect their assets and not pay taxes, which is just so counterintuitive because our regulations are written to benefit wealthy people. And, you know, exactly. We must change that.
1: They have armies of lawyers and lobbyists and accountants who are all, you know, paid to protect the wealth of the ultra wealthy and to find new loopholes that they can get through in legislation or regulations. And so it's going to take more than just one like panacea tax model. It's going to take plugging a lot of those loopholes and really coming at this, I think, major challenge of our time is we're living in a second gilded age where we've got a handful of people at the top with extraordinary power to control our, not just our economy, but also our political system. And so any steps we can take, whether that's an overpaid CEO tax or a wealth tax or a stronger, more progressive estate tax, I mean, there's so many ways we need to go about it to tackle a really overwhelming problem.
0: You mentioned that Southern California, that LA could be considering an overpaid CEO tax soon. Where else in the country are localities considering taxing corporations that pay their CEOs 1,000 times plus their workers?
1: Yeah, well, I need to point out that Portland, Oregon has had one of these kind of taxes since 2016. They were the first in the world, so they get a big credit for that. And in about a half a dozen states, state legislatures, people have put forward legislation to create these kind of taxes on companies with big gaps between CEO and worker pay. And there's also federal legislation in both the House and the Senate. So what happens in San Francisco could help boost momentum for a lot of other efforts along these lines that, you know, all the polling shows people across the political spectrum are just fed up with overpaid CEOs. They want government to act. When they've done polling on this idea, more than 80% of Americans support it, and that includes over 70% of Republicans are supportive. So this is a political winner, and it's also it's a winner for workers and also, I would argue, for companies. It is not good for the bottom line to have such extreme gaps between the top and the bottom of the pay scale that you're demoralizing workers. You're not bringing out the best in them. You're not empowering them to feel like they're making a strong contribution and that they can contribute to innovation when they are getting the crumbs and people at the top are, you know, on their yachts feasting away. It's not a high road business strategy. And so there's a pro pro-business argument for this. And of course, it also gives small businesses a leg up on their larger competitors because small businesses and employee-owned cooperatives, they don't have pay gaps of more than 100 to 1, much less, you know, forget the Gap retailer with their pay gap of more than 1,000 to 1. This is something that should really be seen as a win-win for everyone, no matter how it turns out. If companies want to respond by narrowing their pay gaps, fantastic. You don't have any to pay any more taxes. If they want to respond by digging in and insisting that they have to have these extreme gaps, fine. Then you're going to contribute more to investments that are going to create a healthier economy.
0: Sarah, I want to thank you so much for joining us today. What's the best website for people to read your work?
1: Yeah, we at the Institute for Policy Studies, we have a website called inequality.org, and we have a free weekly newsletter, and you can sign up for it on our homepage at inequality.org.
0: And we'll post a link to that as well from our website. Thank you so much, as always, for joining us.
1: Thank you.
0: My guest has been Sarah Anderson. She directs the Global Economy Project and co-edits the inequality.org website and weekly newsletter at the Institute for Policy Studies. I'm Sonali Kohatkar, host and executive producer of Rising Up with Sonali, an independently produced, subscriber-supported program nationally syndicated to radio stations, free speech TV, and podcast platforms.

0: 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More than a dozen U.S. armed forces have been killed in the course of President Donald Trump's war on Iran. A man who campaigned against endless wars has rebranded the Defense Department as the Department of War and has embroiled the nation in a conflict that seems to have had little cause for provocation and no end date in sight. What does this mean for young people who each year are lured to join the military at recruitment events and centers on and near school campuses? Joining me to tell us all about some efforts is Oren Robinson, Program Coordinator with Project on Youth and Non-Military Opportunities, and also a steering committee member of a national network opposing the militarization of youth. Oren is a teaching artist studying militarism, technology, gender, and economic justice. Welcome to the program, Oren.
1: Thank you, Sonali. Welcome.
0: So let's first get your reflection on the fact that we have a president who campaigned to end wars, because it turns out that wars are sort of uniformly not popular on both sides of the spectrum, and changed the Department of Defense to the Department of War. Does that framing, or did that framing, and the fact that we are in this new war worry you as somebody who combats military recruitment of young people?
1: Well, again, thanks for having us. You know, we work in schools, in public schools, and unfortunately, many of our volunteer veterans who come into classrooms with us to speak with students and talk about their real experiences to balance the recruiter's sales pitch will often mention the joke that regardless of the president, we're going to war. So really, even though the name has changed, the real risk of hyper-militarized militarization of our schools has always been there. And we do see these new threats as a very startling new advent. And that's why there's a lot of action actually that's happening just this past year, that we haven't seen this type of anti-militarism in maybe a generation or more.
0: What do you mean by the anti-militarism you're seeing? Are you seeing people who ordinarily are against war, ordinarily are for war, showing their opposition?
1: In 2020, at the beginning of the COVID-19 pandemic, there was a steep drop in active military recruits were actually not reaching their targets, their quotas. They had to drop those quotas significantly. And in the meantime, since then, over these past 6 years and more, we've seen increasing pervasive digital propaganda. We've seen expanded targeting, even reaching after students who would normally never consider themselves interested in war. And so people are noticing. Students are noticing, teachers are noticing, parents are noticing. Veteran groups, faith groups, groups all over the country are getting together to find different ways to counter this surge of militarization that's in our schools.
0: And recently, the U.S. Armed Forces also raised the enlistment age to 42, which suggests that if they can't lure enough young people, they're going to go after older folks. What do you think?
1: Yeah, well, you know, these threats, including the potential for in last year, December of 2025's NDAA, the Defense Authorization Act, there was a quiet provision slipped in to try to bring back a draft of some kind, an automatic draft registration. So all of these point to just the increased desperation. But like I was saying at the beginning, these things aren't new. In fact, even despite having such a culture that celebrates militarism, celebrates might makes right in so many places in U.S. mainstream culture, the military has always faced a recruiting crisis, which is why tax dollars for over a century have always gone to pay for military recruiters to go onto public school campuses. And they do that through all sorts of ways, including the JROTC, the Junior Reserve Officer Training Corps program, as well as the ASVAB test, which isn't really a test. It's a way that they trick students into giving up their own contact information so that school where you take the test hands that over to military recruiters who try to recruit you. And that happened to me.
0: Is it too soon to notice whether the launch of the Iran war has made a difference to recruitment numbers among young people specifically?
1: Well, the numbers in polling have suggested that this is one of the least popular wars on record in U.S. history. But it's not just Iran. Just yesterday in the United Nations, they were talking about U.S. support for Israeli attacks in Lebanon. Our current administration has either attacked or threatened to attack over 10 countries: Iran, Iraq, Oman, Yemen, Gaza, in Palestine, Syria, Somalia, Nigeria, Colombia, Venezuela, Cuba, Mexico, Canada, and Greenland, at least.
0: So when we think about how military recruiters go after young people, you mentioned the JROTC program. For those who are not as aware, how pervasive is military recruitment on campus, just in general?
1: Just as the ASVAB calls itself a test, and students think they have to take it, and they don't have to, and the school never cares about what grade you get on that test. In the same way, JROTC has always marketed itself as an actual class that you get on your course schedule when you go back to school in September, usually when you enter in ninth grade. Many students actually find themselves placed involuntarily, that is, without their prior knowledge or consent, which violates all sorts of laws, including in California state law on top of national laws. And what we see is that this doesn't happen to all schools. Historically, these recruiters, and remember, recruiters are professional salespeople whose job is to meet a quota of new enlistees, those recruiters go into these schools in poor and working class and predominantly student of color communities. Here in San Diego, the wealthiest and most predominantly white schools don't even have JROTC programs, whereas hundreds of students will be placed without having signed a consent form to acknowledge what that class even is when they enter ninth grade each year.
0: And when and there's also, of course, military recruitment centers that are often placed near college campuses, community college campuses especially, which are predominantly attended by lower income students. It's very clear that they go after people who might feel realistically and rightfully so that they don't have too many other economic opportunities, right?
1: Well, this is really the foundation of our work. And, I'm with Project Yano, which is part of a national network, the National Network Opposing the Militarization of Youth. And all over the country, people have been collecting and curating all the different peaceful, non-military career opportunities that exist. And these exist at national levels, state levels, and local levels. Peacefulcareers.org, peacefulcareers.org, is one source of these lists of lots of job programs, free money for college, vocational training programs that will not track you into military service, unlike this popular conception. And it's true, since the end of the formal draft in the Vietnam era, we have experienced the economic draft, the poverty draft. And that increasing inequality goes hand in hand with what we've also seen in terms of increased targeting of poor and working class youth, and also the increase of the school-to-prison pipeline. All these things work to try to pressure students into making that decision when there's actually many opportunities for other ways to live and make a living.
0: And how does your organization, the National Network you mentioned, oppose military recruitment on campuses? What are some of the ways in which you can counter it? Because military propaganda can be really effective. It's, of course, very well funded. We see it often infusing the storylines of Hollywood, films. There's a lot of slick ads that paint militarism and war as this noble pursuit that has a lot of honor. How do you counter that? How do you counter that mindset among young people who are obviously impressionable?
1: When we go into public schools, which in the Ninth District Court of the United States, that's all of California, West Coast, students actually have the right to hear opposing views about the military because, just like you're saying, a lot of the advertising is strictly and primarily to obscure the fact that the military is not just another job. And that's really what a lot of counter-recruitment is. Anyone can be a counter-recruiter by just learning how to share relevant information with young people who might be facing that choice. And some of those things that the young people should know is that recruiters will lie. They often do lie to meet their quotas. And that they will, for one thing, not talk about how when you sign that contract, an enlistment contract, that's not just 4 years of your life, it's up to eight with the advent of different policies to keep people on past their initial 4 years. So those are some of the basic facts that a lot of recruiters just won't say. But on top of that, you know, these eight precious years of your life, you could have been spending that time deepening your relationships to the place that you grew up in, to the people who you know, and learning and experiencing the freedom to move and find a fulfilling, sustainable role in society on your own terms and with our communities who are facing so many challenges right now. And on top of the economic pitch, what people won't often talk about is the social realities of being inside. There's a mental health crisis, there's a sexual assault crisis. Abusers are often protected and even elevated to higher statuses of authority within the military. And so when you're in as an enlistee, oftentimes you're going to be put in some of the most dangerous and disabling situations that anyone could experience.
0: And of course, there's also a lot of homophobia and anti-queer sentiment, which is now institutionalized thanks to the Trump administration, which has barred trans members of the armed forces from serving. So imagine that that might not be very suitable for, you know, for young people who are queer or who are allies. That might, you know, it ought to give them pause, right?
1: Well, you know, it's not only the fact that there's these new bans that have been expelling people who depended on that source of income and stability to survive, but remembering that these are actually not good jobs. These are jobs that oftentimes lure you in with false promises that you'll be able to get a college education while you're enlisted, which is near impossible, or that you'll have health care. And a lot of people fight years and years even just to get the very basic health care that was promised to them. And so that's one of the things to recognize, too, is that when you are in, you may be forced to do things that are against your morals. For example, we've seen Marines and other active duty deployed to streets of the U.S. to assist in illegal deportations or to protect the deadly ICE raids that are attacking families in our own neighborhoods.
0: And then what are some ways in which people can get involved with the work you're doing? Say that there are parents out who are listening among our audiences or watching and have noticed aggressive military recruitment on their children's campus. What are the ways in which people can bring some programs to their own children's classrooms? You were mentioning anybody can be a counter recruiter.
1: Yes, and it's needed now more than ever. As I was sharing earlier, the ways that young people are inundated with recruiters' messages on their phones, at sports games, before movie theater screenings, this is just everywhere. And so everyone can play some role, whether you're involved in a school, a parent, a student, or even just a community member. In fact, in a few weeks from now, on Saturday, June 13th, we're having a free webinar, a second one this year, on some of these different approaches. We'll be going in depth with workshops on seven different approaches that people have tried out and are continuing to practice for decades, including gaining access to those schools by various means, alternative career path research, compilation and sharing those, distributing those at career fairs and other community events, classroom presentations like what we do with Project Yano, where veterans can visit classrooms of students who are experiencing being exposed to recruiters, learning how to organize to actually restrict JROTC, tabling at career fairs, student clubs and actions, and really at schools almost across the board, students are the largest group at any school and they have the most power if they organize with each other. In fact, just in about 10 years ago here in San Diego, students at one school were able to shut down their JROTC program after years of boycotting it. And in the process, they ended marksmanship trainings across 11 campuses of San Diego Unified School District. This was the Education Not Arms Coalition, which you can learn more about at projectyano.org.
0: I want to just ask you an ideological question briefly. You know, it's wonderful to be able to point people to non-military career alternatives. But unfortunately, the fact is that in this economy where inequality keeps rising, and especially now where AI is sucking up so many jobs and resulting in so many layoffs, there are fewer and fewer options, right, for people. And how do you fold in to the work that you do a critique of a capitalist system that relies on there constantly being an economic underclass, which is, of course, great fodder for military recruiters.
1: Sure. Well, I mean, another way of asking this question, right, is why has recruiting been so aggressive over this past century? And it's just like you're saying, because there has been an appetite by lawmakers, by corporations who profit off of war, to keep the capacity and the exercising of that military might. So we know that there's an economic incentive. And when we go to speak with students, we recognize that really what we can combat in our own day-to-day, within our own school communities and greater learning communities, is that critical inquiry, that critical self-awareness, and recognizing that, you know, all of us have had times where we've been forced to follow a rule that we didn't agree with. And what does it mean to question authority? And what does it mean to question a recruiter's sales pitch? And what does it mean to question why is it that many public schools, right, the places that poor working class youth have no choice but to attend a public school, why is it that they have been turned into military induction centers trying to gobble up, you know, 40% of students who enroll into a JROTC program go on to enlist. And so the Department of War has testified to Congress that the JROTC program is their best recruitment tool. So why is it that our entire education system has been shifted to this purpose? But when we go to talk with students, we don't try to make moral arguments. And in fact, what I was just sharing is really my own personal understanding, because again, our approach is to bring in a balanced perspective and really put that authority over their own lives back into the hands of students to say, actually, this is your choice and you can make this choice. We're not going to tell you to make this or another choice. We want to make sure that you have the facts so that you can make an informed decision.
0: Give out any resources that you think people should know about if they're interested in counter recruitment on campuses, and also remind us again of the workshop that you mentioned that folks can attend if they want.
1: Sure. Yeah. So even though Project Llano is based in San Diego, we produce literature in English and in Spanish that is referenced and shared nationwide, and all of it is free and available at projectyano.org, projectyano.org. Just go to the resources section and you can browse by things that are geared towards school staff and counselors and teachers, things geared towards young people and students, things geared towards organizers who are trying to restrict the recruiter access and JROTC access and presence on campus. So all of those resources, dozens and dozens of pages in some of those resources are available at projectyano.org. And yes, the webinar that's upcoming, we call it a demilitarization summer school. It's a workshop series where it'll be small question answer breakout style rooms over Zoom. That you can find out more about at nnomy.org/webinar. So NNOMY is the National Network Opposing Militarization of Youth. And that is going to be at 10 a.m. Pacific on Saturday, June 13th.
0: I want to thank you so much, Oren, for joining us today, and good luck to you.
1: Thank you, and have a great day.
0: My guest has been Oren Robinson, Program Coordinator with the Project on Youth and Non-Military Opportunities, or Project YANO, and also a steering committee member of the National Network Opposing the Militarization of Youth. I'm Sonali Kohatkar, host and executive producer of Rising Up with Sonali, an independently produced, subscriber-supported program nationally syndicated to radio stations, free speech TV, and podcast platforms.

0: 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The United States turns 250 years old this year, an anniversary that ought to spark sober reflection about the violent origins of the nation, but instead is being turned into a white supremacist spectacle that erases the history of genocide, enslavement, and land dispossession. President Donald Trump, who announced a massive series of events called Freedom 250, is now displeased, calling for the cancellation of a planned musical performance after too many musicians dropped out. In the meantime, organizations that have long advocated for an honest reckoning of American history are launching a new ritual called Reclamation Day. Here to tell us all about it is Trevor Smith, the co-founder and executive director of the Bliss Collective. Trevor is a writer, researcher, and strategist focused on racial inequality, wealth inequality, reparations, and narrative change. Welcome to the program, Trevor.
1: Thanks for having me again.
0: When we've had you on before to talk about the work of Bliss Collective, and I worked with you when I was at Yes Magazine. This incredible Reclamation Day that you and others have organized is such a different approach than what we're seeing, of course, from the White House. But it's also different from even non-White House related, non-federal related celebrations that are at smaller scale, because we've had this massive push to undo diversity, inclusion, equity efforts, and to generally push back against racial equity. How do you reflect on what is being planned this year? Is it difficult for you to face the prevailing narrative in the coming month?
1: Yeah, it's a really great question. Again, thank you for having me. I wouldn't say that it has been difficult. If anything, planning and curating Reclamation Day has brought me personally so much joy, but then also as an organization with BLIS, which stands for Black Liberation and Indigenous Sovereignty, it's really grown our presence and put us in front of so many different artists, storytellers, collaborators. And my co-founder, Savannah, and I, when we started Bliss, we were really thinking about how do we create the space for solidarity across different movements and across different groups, particularly Black and Indigenous folks. And when we were thinking about Reclamation Day last year, before it was even called Reclamation Day, we were really thinking about how do we create a counter commemoration to the 4th of July while still also celebrating Black and Indigenous joy and resilience. And I think we have really captured that with Reclamation Day. And so it's not a cancel America Day. It is not a cancel the 4th of July Day. It's a Reclamation Day for us to reclaim our stories, to reclaim our narratives, and to really celebrate Black and Indigenous and working class joy and resilience in these first 250 years of this nation. And so while there is a lot of pain and despair coming out from the White House, in which we 100% acknowledge families being torn apart, people dying at the hands of the state, we sought to create a space where we can name that and hold that tension and all the contradictions that come with living in the United States. We do and will create a space where we talk about slavery and colonization and capitalism, but we will also create a space to talk about the thriving movements of reparations, land back, and economic justice. And so we're holding that tension with Reclamation Day. So it's not all pain and despair that folks will hear from us. There'll be a lot of joy at Reclamation Day, and so I'm super excited for it.
0: I love what you just brought up, which is that although we ought to examine the history of the United States with such a critical eye, we also ought to lift up the fact that from the sordid history have arisen social movements that have inspired the world, right? We have histories in this country of movements that have gone on to have ripple effects and inspired people to think critically about race and indigenous rights. And it's not just in the U.S., of course, as people talk about and are active on indigenous rights and racism elsewhere too, but the U.S. has such a rich history. And I think that's something that I haven't heard before. Can you reflect more on that? How, what, you know, because those histories are, of course, also being erased, not just the history of what was done to communities of color, but how communities of color successfully fought back.
1: Yes, we've

0: of the men, the white men who wrote those ideals. But there are a lot of great stated ideals as it relates to the United States, as it relates to democracy. Many of these things, and even the concept of democracy, were borrowed or stolen from the Haudenosaunee Confederacy. And so I bring that up to say that progressive, transformative social movements, particularly Black and Indigenous-led social movements, have pulled this country closer to its stated ideals and have always pulled this country closer to its stated ideals. And so to erase that history, to erase the history of slavery, to erase the history of colonization, to me is actually un-American and it's undemocratic. A democratic nation or a country that calls itself a democracy would be courageous. And courage in this moment would be able to look back at our history, to look back at the first 250 years, and to face it honestly, and to not face it in a way that we want to shame ourselves out of existence, but to face it courageously, and to say, you know, these things happened, and the purpose, the mission statement of this country is to create a country where all people can live freely and fully. And in order to do that, we do have to go through some reparative work. We do have to face the consequences of slavery. We do have to face the consequences of colonization. We do have to face the consequences of capitalism. We have enough wealth in this country to make sure that people aren't paying and going homeless just to afford rent or not being able to eat. There are all these things that we have the abundance to do. And if this country actually wanted to live up to its stated ideals, it would move through a reparative process, both as it relates to the harms that have happened because of race and racism and white supremacy, and because of capitalism, and create an economy and a society where all people, no matter their identity, can live freely and fully.
1: Trevor, tell me about Reclamation Day. What were the conversations that led to this particular day? And was there any symbolism behind the timing of it? Is it just a locally based event, or is it something that people from all over can join in? Give us the nuts and bolts.
0: Yes, so great question. So yeah, about a year ago, we started to really think about how do we create a counter commemoration ahead of the 4th of July, the 250th anniversary of the 4th of July this year and the Declaration of Independence. As a team, we talked about, do we want to hold this day? We hadn't even named landed on the name Reclamation Day yet, but do we want to hold this counter commemoration on the actual 4th of July? And my co-founder said something I think that was really profound that led us to Reclamation Day and hosting it on June 20th. One was that the left is very known, I think, for canceling things and tearing down things. In a lot of ways, you know, that is what we have to do. We do have to tear down systems of domination. We chose June 20th because of that symbolism. We really wanted to, you know, respect as a Black and Indigenous-led organization, we wanted to respect Juneteenth and June 19th. And we thought it was a really amazing and beautiful handoff between June 19th to June 20th. I consulted with some of my mentors in the reparations movement, and I asked them, you know, holding it on June 20th, do you think that that would take away from Juneteenth celebration? And, you know, I kind of got their blessings and advice that they thought it would actually be a really beautiful handoff. We use art and culture as an entry point and as infrastructure to reach people who might not want to go to a protest or they might not go to a rally, but they would show up to a cultural gathering. And we call this group the Silent Sideline. They're the folks who believe in our causes or hold progressive values, but they don't see an entry point, or they don't believe their voice matters, or they don't think that engaging in movement work or political work will change anything. So we're really trying to reach those folks, and meet them where they are in culture.
1: And then, what about for those who live far from the East Coast? Are there ways for people to plug in either online, you know, it's in the next 2.5 weeks, organize their own versions of Reclamation Day locally? Or is this something that you envision building in, you know, year after year?
0: It's a very great question. The initial thought when we were starting to think about our 250th work was to do kind of different either mobilizations or things like Reclamation Day, different gatherings in different cities. One of our members, and so Bliss is a membership.

0: Facebook-based group. One of our members, Kinfolk, they held a festival last year called Kinfest, which really kind of showcased their work through a festival logic and through a festival style. And when I went to Kinfest, this was like last October, walking in and seeing the world that they created via their work, I knew that that's what we had to do for Reclamation Day. And since then, the scale of Reclamation Day has just grown. We'll welcome over 1,000 people to Reclamation Day easy. With that being said, there are various ways in which we're inviting folks to engage in Reclamation Day online. We'll be dropping some digital assets over the next couple of weeks for folks to kind of amplify what is going on at the physical day. And so we're producing this video called This Land Is, and that is going to take the song This Land Is Your Land, This Land Is My Land, and it's going to remix it. And instead of saying this land was made for you and this land was made for you and me, the line that we're going to be pushing is this land was built by you and me, and it'll center Black and Indigenous people from across the country. So we're currently producing that video, and I think the easiest way to engage in Reclamation Day is to share that video, and then engage in conversations with your family and your coworkers on what does it really mean to reclaim. And what do we want to reclaim as a society, both from a narrative perspective and a material perspective? And so, in the same way that over the past couple of years, we've seen folks kind of use Thanksgiving Day as a moment to have a true conversation about the origins of Thanksgiving and a true conversation about the origins of the Pilgrims and the, and Native land. We hope that Reclamation Day can be another moment where we're pushing folks and asking folks online and in their communities to have a true conversation about slavery and colonization, but not only stop there, how do we move forward? And so the This Land Is video will be dropping right before the 4th of July, and that will be a very easy way for folks to be able to engage by sharing it and engaging in conversation.
1: Trevor, thank you so much for joining us today. Give out the best websites for people to get started on finding out more.
0: Yes, you can go to blisscollective.org. That's BLIS collective.org. You could also follow us on Instagram, bliss underscore.

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And I'm Sonali Kohatkar, host and executive producer of Rising Up with Sonali, an independently produced, subscriber-supported program nationally syndicated to radio stations, free speech TV, and podcast platforms.

0: I'm Dr. Anthony Lizerwitz, and this is Climate Connections. In July of 1995, a suffocating heat wave blanketed Chicago. Longtime resident Rachel Shy remembers coming home from work.
1: And just laying on the floor of the one room that had the air conditioner.
0: It was unpleasant, but she was safe because she had AC at home and a cool office to escape to. But others were not. More than 700 people died during the disaster, mostly elderly, low-income residents. The event highlighted the disproportionate risks that some people face during extreme heat. And yet today, many of the communities that suffered the most in 1995 remain vulnerable. Shy works at the nonprofit Elevate. Her group interviewed residents of North Lawndale, a predominantly Black, lower-income neighborhood. They found that many people there lack AC or cannot afford to run it enough to stay cool during heat waves.
1: They're making choices on a daily basis between food and cooling.
0: So she says as climate change causes more extreme heat waves, it's important that people have air conditioning at home.
1: Access to affordable energy is essential for human health, safety, and well-being.
0: Climate Connections is produced by the Yale Center for Environmental Communication. To learn more about climate change, visit climateconnections.org.
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3: Welcome once again to Upfront Soul. I am your host, Sanguine Fromage. I'm laying down the soulful sounds you, I do hope, are getting down. And I do hope you'll get on down to my Facebook page. Just search for Upfront Soul and you'll be filled in on all of the upcoming happenings on our radio show, and you can send me messages. I love to hear from you. We're going to open up this hour with Ernie Cato. Ti-ta, ti-ta-ta.

0: the 1619 Badass Band assuring us nothing can stop my loving you. Solomon Burke, doodle-dee-doo, and we opened up the set and the hour with Ernie Cato, tee-ta, tee-ta-ta. Sanguine Fromage, not ready to say ta-ta just yet. We've got almost a whole hour of funk, soul, and jazz coming your way. And what's up next? Why, it's Maxine Brown. Harry, let's marry. Here on Upfront Soul.
1: I'm in love with the boy.

some different views on love, a wide range of opinions here. Wrapping up down in Jamaica with Eddie Spencer, "If this is love, I'd rather be lonely." Geeter Davis warns us, "Don't marry a fool." And then we have the request from Maxine Brown, opening up the set, "Harry, let's marry." Sanguine Fromage, let's hear some more funk, soul, and jazz, shall we? We've got Della Reese doing her own unmistakable version of "It Was a Very..."

break up as though it were yesterday. Everything seems so clear. Memories are things time cannot wash away. These are my cherished years. When I was 17, it was a very good year. It was a very good year for country boys.

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They'd ride me in limousines, costume chauffeurs.

Bobby Marchand, Chickiwawa, King Curtis and the Noble Knights, Mr. Crow, and we opened up with Del Reese's lovely version of It Was a Very Good Year. Well, it's a very good time right now because you're listening to Upfront Soul, and I thank you so much for that. I know it's not exactly Mardi Gras season, but I think we all need a little bit of carnival festivity in our life, so we're gonna go down to New Orleans now and just sort of imagine ourselves back in Mardi Gras time with the Flaming Arrows first, Shallow Water.

harkening back to carnival time there with the Magnificent Seventh's brass band, bringing us Feels So Good. Monk Boudreau, Big Chief Monk Boudreau, Katie May, and we opened up with the Flaming Arrows, Shallow Water. Wrapping up our little trip to New Orleans. We got time for just a little more music here on this edition of Upfront Soul. We're going to hear Betty Swan with an just irresistible invitation, Make Me Yours.

Stevie Wonder there with Big Brother. I love his version. I also love the cover version done by Michelle Thomas. Check that one out on her fine album, Messenger. I spin it quite frequently, actually. The Soul Vibrations bringing us The Dump, and we opened up with Betty Swan, Make Me Yours. Well, it has been a pleasure to be your DJ here for the last couple of hours of Upfront Soul. I do hope you'll tune in again next week. Do take care, and remember, if you get knocked down, don't stay down. Get up and get down. Upfront Soul comes to you from Community Radio WERU-FM, Blue Hill, Maine.

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4: 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So

It's time to put a glide in your stride and hitch a ride to the soulful side with Upfront Soul. I'm your host, Sanguine Fromage, laying down 120 minutes of soulful sounds to which you may get down. While I've brought the tunes, which will be spinning soon. In fact, how about now? Is now good for you? Let's kick off with Leon Bridges. From his album Coming Home, we'll hear the song of the same.

and funky.

there's nothing left. 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A hungry man in search for a hungry girl. The extreme supreme of all cannibals. The most wasted and two-faced.

Curtis Mayfield, Get Down, sending that one out to the recuperating Meg. Bernard Purdy, Happenin', from Lila, the original motion picture soundtrack, and we opened up with Leon Bridges, Coming Home. Of course, the first song you heard was Joan Armatrading, Back to the Night, our theme song. I am Sanguine Fromage, and I am so glad to have your listening ears. If you'd like to let me know that you're out there, or if there's anything I can play for you, please let me know. Drop me a line at upfrontsoul@gmail.com. We're gonna hear Somi. This is Love Juju #1.

0: Son and Star, If Only. Ahmad Jamal, Haitian Marketplace. And we opened up with a beautiful jazz voice, that's Somi, Love Juju Number 1. Somi is spelled S-O-M-I, and I took that from her album, The Lagos Music Salon. It is Upfront Soul, and I am glad you're listening. We're going to hear Fela Kuti now. The track is called Ololufe Mi.
1: Good evening, ladies and gentlemen. Welcome to Flight 002 to Africa. Flight time will be 10 hours and 45 minutes, cruising at an altitude of 40,000 feet. For your listening pleasure, there are 12 channels. So with your relaxation, enjoy some cool vibrations.

serving up a Nigerian saxophone sandwich there, wrapping up with Orlando Julius, Elsa Rere. We went to Peru with Black Sugar, Viejecito, and we opened up that set once again in Nigeria with Fela Kuti, Ololufe Mi. I am Sanguine Fromage, and I am honored to have you out there in the listening audience as we broadcast our tunes from an undisclosed location on the crispy edge of darkness. Next, we're going to hear from Al Green. Stop and check myself here on Upfront Souls.

Fats Domino taking us to Heartbreak Hill. Billy Preston brought us low down, and we started out with Al Green, Stop and Check Myself. Well, I'm checking myself, and I'm discovering I'm Sanguine Fromage, host of Upfront Soul. Next up, we're going to hear from Hank Ballard and the Midnighters. Get it.

come on, baby, and take your daddy's hand. Cause you look good to me. Now ease on up here, baby. Now don't you wanna see?

The headhunters there serving up some mayonnaise. We heard also from the Soul Children bringing us Highway, and we opened up that set with Hank Ballard and the Midnighters' Get It. While I sure hope you will get some more funk, soul, and jazz, we've got a whole other hour of funk, soul, and jazz coming your way, so please stay put and stay tuned.

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Good evening. This is Kyle Jameson, and welcome to this special program of The Breeze. Feels great to be back here with you, and I hope you and yours are doing well on this fine evening. I've got something very special in store.

Or for you tonight, a focus on music from the land of the rising sun. Opening up our night with the myth, the man, the legend himself, Masayoshi Takenaka with Takeoff. As I say, the Japanese certainly are one of the front runners in the world of jazz-flavored music, evolving their own exuberant, polished, and sophisticated style and sound in jazz, fused with everything from Latin, classical, electronic, and city pop influences. Their top-tier training, passion, and skill shines through in their masterful performances. So I invite you to sit back and relax as I showcase tonight's special focus right here on The Breeze. Enjoy the flavors of Japan.

The Hori Katsumi Project here on The Cool Breeze, a group we've enjoyed for countless nights on the show. That's Act 713 off of the CD Views collection. The breezy, tropical calypso vibes of Naoya Matsuoka, Summer Noise, preceding that from his album To Sunday Island, and one of the most renowned names in music production in Japan, that is when he's not flying biplanes, paragliding, or hosting rooftop functions in Lower Manhattan, that's Toshiki Karumatsu, opening up this hour from Before the Daylight. This is your favorite DJ Kyle Jameson, and we're enjoying the flavors of Japan for tonight's special focus on the cool breeze. Continuing with this high-energy guitarist, Issei Noro, one of the founding members of Cassiopeia. From his album Sweet Sphere, enjoy Bright Times.

That's the exuberant music of T-Square, one of the leading jazz fusion groups in Japan. That's Takarajima from their 1986 LP titled Sports. Bassist Tetsuo Sakurai with Refresh from Dewdrops. And Cassiopeia's Issei Noro with Bright Times. And you're enjoying a bright time on tonight's Cool Breeze with our special focus, The Flavors of Japan.

That's Akira Wada with The Interloper from the CD Yellow Moon here on The Breeze. Composer Katsuhisa Hattori with Costa del Sol, following a personal favorite from Koichi Kawamura titled Out of the Night from his album Have a Good Time. And I hope you are as well, experiencing tonight's special focus on the flavors of Japan. This set continues with one of our very favorite groups here on The Breeze, one whom I've enjoyed since their debut in 1979. This is the Japanese-American group Hiroshima. And in 1986, this band really gained popularity with the release of this piece you're about to hear, From Another Place. Enjoy One Wish, as tonight's special focus continues on The Breeze.

0: From the album Escape, that's Takashi Mazuzaki, the lead guitarist for the group Dimension, a group we'll be hearing later tonight. That's Do You Wanna Dance? Kaoru Akimoto preceding that, I'm All Alone Today, was her selection from her album Cologne, and Hiroshima with One Wish. This is your DJ Kyle Jameson here with you at the top of the hour, and you're experiencing tonight's special focus on the flavors of Japan. Returning shortly with more of the best from artists like Yuji Toriyama, Cassiopeia, some new stuff from Dissolve, and much, much more. So be sure to stick around.
1: I'm Dr. Anthony Lizowitz, and this is Climate Connections. Between running the AC in summer and the furnace in winter, heating and cooling costs can add up quickly. And as electricity and gas rates rise, many Americans are spending

0: Marne also recommends switching to LED light bulbs. 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And remember to run the exhaust fan while showering.
1: That's a lot of hot air that's in your shower. In the middle of summer, your AC will have to fight that as well.
0: Fumart says an efficiency expert can help you decide if larger projects, like adding insulation or upgrading your heating system, are worth it. But even small, inexpensive changes can help you save energy and money. 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

And the Cool Breeze returns with tonight's special focus, The Flavors of Japan. We open up this hour with the music from the Sunset Hills Hotel, a series of compilations of various Japanese composers. That album is titled Sunset Light Cocktail, with the selection Love on the Rocks, composed by the Sunset Hills Hotel manager. Also sounding like an evening at Fontainebleau in Miami with Bond and Goldfinger was guitarist DJ Pratt with You Found Me There off of the LP Summer Fusion. This is Kyle Jameson, and welcome back to tonight's special show. This hour we'll continue with more of the best from Japan. This is Motohiko Hino and Urban Night Drops, as tonight's focus on the flavors of Japan continues on The Breeze.

Music from the LP Inside. That's guitarist Makoto Horiuchi here on The Cool Breeze. You heard Afterglow from Stardust Review and their album Voice. The high-energy group Cassiopeia from Holly just before that. And Motohiko Hino and Urban Night Drops began this set here on tonight's Cool Breeze. This is Kyle Jameson, and you're tuned in to tonight's special focus, The Flavors of Japan.

From Springfield's WQNA to Rochester's Jazz 90.1 and beyond, this is the Cool Breeze.

That's a brand new single from Emi Aramaki titled Purple Dream here on The Breeze. Following new music from one of the premier jazz fusion groups in Japan currently, from Dissolve, you heard Traveling Alone off their CD Sphere. Also, keyboardist Hiroyuki Namba performed a selection from the Celestial Globe of Mr. N. And flute player Yumi Yamagata started off with Mistral Love. Nothing but the best of the flavors of Japan. This is The Breeze.

0: This is good stuff right here from the group Dimension. That's Mirage here on The Breeze. Kenichi Fujimoto and Morning Goodbye from Aperitif, following saxophonist Katsuno Ono with Downtown Promenade off the LP Free Ways. This is Kyle Jameson here with you at the top of the hour. Sure hope you're enjoying tonight's mix thus far. If you would like to hear the artist featured tonight, you can listen to The Breeze on demand at portraitsandsound.blogspot.com. Also, if you feel like shooting The Breeze, feel free to reach out to me at kylesjazzstyles@gmail.com. Now, I don't know about you, but my wine glass is looking pretty dry, so I'm going to step away for a moment, but don't you venture off too far, as we'll be hearing one of the greatest guitar groups in Japan, opening up our next hour right after this.
1: I'm Dr. Anthony Lizowitz, and this is Climate Connections. 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Several times in recent years, extreme rain

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We kick off our third hour of The Breeze with the Sky, Sea, and Wind. That's a phenomenal guitar trio comprised of Toshiki Kadomatsu, hey, we know that guy, Hidetoshi Suzuki, and Yoshiyuki Asano. That's the second album from that group with the selection Miyakajima Tour. This is Kyle Jameson, and welcome back to the Flavors of Japan. Tonight's special focus on the cool breeze. Enjoy a taste of paradise from Yuji Toriyama.

The Breeze. That's Kazuhito Kazmurata with Moonbirds. The group Eastbounce from Somewhere I Never Traveled, comprised of pianist Soichi Noriki and bassist Yoshio Suzuki, and Yuji Toriyama with Island Rain from A Taste of Paradise. And that's exactly what you're experiencing on tonight's Cool Breeze. Continuing with Masahiro Ando and Mystery.

The Breeze with the Flavors of Japan. That's a group called Thousand Salt Band with the selection April Wind. Yasuko Agawa with LA Night, which is based off the song London Town from Light of the World. And from Musitopia, you heard the keyboard trio Cosmos, all a part of tonight's special focus on the flavors of Japan. Sure hope you're enjoying it.

0: We conclude tonight's special focus with music from Japanese pianist Soichi Noriki and cellist Isu Fukui. That's from the CD Crescent here on The Breeze. Legendary vocalist, guitarist, and composer Tatsuro Yamashita with Pocket Music. And our final set of the night commenced with Tadashi Namba and Pacini Sound Factory with I'm in Love with You from Pavlov's Dream. And with that, I'm afraid we are out of time for tonight's special focus on the flavors of Japan. This is Kyle Jameson, and thank you as always for your company tonight. I invite you to join me this time next week for another 3 hours of the coolest cuts here on The Breeze. In the meantime, stay cool.
1: I'm Dr. Anthony Lizerwitz, and this is Climate Connections. Climate change is causing more extremely hot days in many parts of the U.S., and a recent report highlights the danger.

0: warms, heat waves are growing more severe.
1: And they're also happening more frequently. So this is putting a lot of stress on people, infrastructure, and communities.
0: But according to the report, there are ways to minimize the risks. 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
2: I'm Dr. Anthony Lizowitz, and this is Climate Connections. On many farms, honeybees buzz about, pollinating berry bushes, nut trees, and melon vines. Without these tiny insect farm workers, many of these crops would never reach grocery shelves. But Jun Chin, a researcher at Texas A&M Kingsville, warns that as the climate warms, honeybees could face trouble. The young bees in honeybee broods fare best when their hives stay between roughly 92 and 96 degrees.
3: Above or below this range, it will be dangerous for that brood.
2: On hot days, honeybees have a few methods to cool the hive, like spritzing water through the colony and fanning their wings to ventilate the air. But if it gets too hot, those strategies might not be enough.
3: Extreme heat waves may challenge the natural cooling systems of the honeybee colonies.
2: In a recent study of hives in Arizona, Chen found that higher temperatures were linked to adult bee population drops, and big temperature swings were linked to both brood and adult bee declines. She says farmers can help bees stay cool by keeping hives in the shade, misting them, and providing water nearby. But as the climate warms, it may become harder to keep these pollinators safe. Climate Connections is produced by the Yale Center for Environmental Communication. 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
2: I'm Dr. Anthony Lizowitz, and this is Climate Connections. Power outages can be especially dangerous for people with disabilities. 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
3: We say access to power is access to life.
2: Yet Aaron Taylor of the nonprofit Upstream Access says the overwhelming majority of people with disabilities that her group surveyed said they did not have backup power they could use in an emergency.
3: Most people are on a very limited income, and so being able to afford the power devices, knowing which ones to buy.
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2: So they're prepared when extreme weather hits and the grid goes down. Climate Connections is produced by the Yale Center for Environmental Communication. 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

Hey there, Jazz Cats. 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

I'm Dr. Anthony Lizowitz, and this is Climate Connections. Research shows that electric vehicles are far less likely to catch fire

0: than gas-powered cars, but firefighters must be prepared even for unlikely events. So Jack Foltz of Safety and Security Consultation Specialists provides EV safety training to first responders in his home state of Minnesota and beyond. In his classes, he teaches trainees how EVs work.
1: A lot of the responders don't understand how these vehicles are put together, the amount of safeties that are built into them. They're actually an extremely safe vehicle.
0: Then they learn how to respond to emergencies involving EVs. They're shown how to disable the cars and what to do in the rare case an EV does catch fire.
1: The tactics we need to use to extinguish or control this fire are different than what we're used to using on an internal combustion engine car.
0: For example, he says firefighters must know where an EV battery is housed.
1: Most commonly, it is underneath the car, so just trying to cool that.
0: Volt says that as EVs rapidly gain popularity, first responders need to know how to handle them.
1: If we know the hazards and we know how to control them, we can be very safe when we're working with any incident.
0: Climate Connections is produced by the Yale Center for Environmental Communication. To learn more about climate change, visit climateconnections.org.
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0: I'm Dr. Anthony Lizowitz, and this is Climate Connections. For Will Brownback, owner of Spiral Path Farm in Pennsylvania, growing healthy food starts with growing healthy soil. On his 300-acre organic farm, he adds compost to his fields, and he grows cover crops that he later tills into the soil, where they add nutrients as they decompose. All this organic material helps create rich, loose soil, which benefits his farm in multiple ways. It can soak up more water, so it can reduce flooding and erosion during heavy storms, which are growing more common as the climate warms.
1: Soil with a small amount of organic matter may only be like your kitchen sponge, whereas a soil with more organic matter might be like a sponge you use to wash your car.
0: And the soil does not dry out as fast during dry spells, which are also growing more common in Pennsylvania. What's more, nutrient-rich soil can help plants grow stronger and increase yields. And research shows it can even enhance the flavor and texture of crops.
1: That's what makes a tomato go from, it's a tomato, to, wow, now that's a tomato.
0: So by building healthier soil, he can adapt to changing growing conditions and produce delicious, abundant harvests. Climate Connections is produced by the Yale Center for Environmental Communication. To learn more about climate change, visit climateconnections.org.
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1: I'm Dr. Anthony Lizowitz, and this is Climate Connections. As the climate warms, many areas are experiencing more rain and flooding. And Jennifer Glenister, owner of New Morning Farm in central Pennsylvania, is feeling the consequences of extreme and unpredictable weather firsthand. At her farm, she grows organic fruits, vegetables, and herbs to sell at farmers markets.
2: Everything from arugula to zucchini.
1: Glenister says in the past, low-lying areas in her farm flooded regularly in the winter, when vegetables were not growing, so she could prevent erosion by planting cover crops that hold soil in place with their roots. But now, she says floods sometimes hit during the early growing season and destroy young vegetable plants.
2: That's hard.
1: But she says losing soil to erosion is worse.
2: I can plant another crop. I can't replace the soil.
1: So to adapt to the changing climate, Glenister is now growing fewer crops in her low-lying fields. Instead, she's asking neighbors on higher ground to grow crops that she can buy and resell at farmers markets. She's determined to persevere.
2: It won't be the way it was. It won't be the way it is now. But I think within our community of farms, we can continue to grow food and serve our customers.
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0: This is Stephanie Wells, Executive Director of Pacifica Foundation. 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
1: I'm Dr. Anthony Lizowitz, and this is Climate Connections. On extremely hot and humid summer days, babies and toddlers can be especially vulnerable to heat stress and dehydration. Their small, developing bodies heat up faster than adults and may struggle to stay cool. And they're also unable to speak up when they're feeling hot. So Harleen Marwa, a pediatrician at Mass General Brigham, suggests keeping a close eye on babies when it's hot.
2: Is the baby more fussy today? Are they not calming in the ways they normally do? Are they feeling clammy? Are they releasing a lot of sweat? Are they physically feeling warm despite removing layers and trying to move them into a different environment? Have their feeding patterns changed? All of those can be signs that a baby is getting tired and their body is really struggling to keep up with the temperature.
1: Parents and other caretakers should also make sure infants and toddlers stay hydrated and rest in cool, well-ventilated areas. And Marwa says never hesitate to call a doctor with any questions or concerns.
2: It can be really challenging and difficult to understand when something is an emergency. And so if you ever have a question about your baby, please do contact your pediatric health center.
1: Climate Connections is produced by the Yale Center for Environmental Communication. 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

0: I'm Dr. Anthony Lizerwitz, and this is Climate Connections. This weekend, spectators will gather on the shore of Lake Riley in Eden Prairie, Minnesota, for the 34th Annual Solar Boat Regatta. In this competition, middle and high school students race solar-powered vessels they designed and built themselves.
1: We'll have a speed race, and then a slalom race, and then an endurance race, which is the students going around a set of buoys for an hour, and whoever gets the most laps, you know, wins that part of the race.
0: Mark Weber is with the Minnesota Renewable Energy Society, which runs the event. He says some teams convert kayaks or canoes. Others build their boats from scratch, out of fiberglass or even plywood kept afloat by milk cartons. He says the teams often get creative. One past entry was built from a jet ski, and another looked like a fireboat.
1: And so they would go and squirt water out of it and had a little hose and sirens on it.
0: All the vessels are powered by electric motors, with energy generated by solar panels on board. So he says the event gives students hands-on experience with renewable energy, electrical wiring, and boat design. And in the process, they get to have a lot of fun. Climate Connections is produced by the Yale Center for Environmental Communication. To learn more about climate change, visit climateconnections.org.
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0: Nobody like you, girl. How you feel? If you're feeling all right this evening, I want you to say yeah. Let me hear the east side. And can I get the west side? We say God is good. And all the time. If he's been good to you, Detroit, I want you to rise to your feet and make some noise for the Lord in this place tonight.
1: This is DJ Mo Master, and this is a public service announcement. Juneteenth is a federal holiday celebrated annually on June 19 to commemorate the ending of slavery in the United States. The holiday's name, first used in the 1890s, uses the word June and 19th, referring to June 19, 1865, the day when Major General Gordon Granger ordered the final enforcement of the Emancipation Proclamation. In Hamtramck, the 5th annual Hamtramck Stadium Juneteenth celebration will be held on Friday, June 19th at the historic Hamtramck Stadium and is presented by Friends of Historic Hamtramck Stadium and the Hamtramck Parks Conservancy. The day's events will include a family tribute to Detroit legend Ron Schoolboy Teasley, a keynote poet, and former ball player Dorian Hairston, the Detroit Prep Classic Home Run Derby, and many other activities. Historic Hamtramck Stadium is one of the few remaining Negro League ballparks and has been on the National Register of Historic Places since 2012. For more information about this event, visit hamtramckparks.com. I am DJ Mo Master, and this has been a public service announcement of the Hamtramck Parks Department and this station.
2: I'm Dr. Anthony Lizerwitz, and this is Climate Connections. Vast, squishy bogs in northern Canada and western Siberia, and muddy, humid swamps in the Congo Basin will help shape the future of the world's climate. These waterlogged landscapes are types of peatlands, which form as plants break down slowly in watery, low-oxygen conditions. Over hundreds and thousands of years, this dead plant material builds up into thick layers of peat. This process keeps much of the carbon in those plants stored underground, so the carbon is not released to the atmosphere where it would contribute to global warming. And despite covering just 3% of the world's land surface, peatlands store more carbon than all the world's forests combined. But in recent decades, many peatlands have been drained for agriculture or other development, and some have burned in wildfires. When peatlands are damaged or destroyed, much of their stored carbon escapes into the atmosphere. Scientists estimate that degraded and destroyed peatlands produce about 4% of all climate warming emissions. So efforts to conserve and restore peatlands around the world are critical to helping reverse that trend. Climate Connections is produced by the Yale Center for Environmental Communication. To learn more about climate change, visit climateconnections.org.

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2: I'm Dr. Anthony Lizowitz, and this is Climate Connections. Cross-country skier Julia Kern recently wrapped up a busy race season that included the Olympics and the Cross-Country World Cup. But in the off-season, she does not stop training, nor does she stop thinking about climate change. Kern says warming winters are hurting her sport. In many areas, the snowpack is shrinking.
3: Now, most cross-country ski areas have to have some form of snowmaking capability to even be viable in the winter.
2: Midwinter thaws melt the snow.
3: All of my world championships that I've experienced have been really warm, slushy conditions where we're skiing in t-shirts some of the time.
2: And when it gets cold again, conditions can become icy. Kern says climate change affects her in the off-season, too. Last year, Canadian wildfire smoke blew into Vermont, where she lives. For a few weeks, the air quality was so bad that she could not train outdoors. Seeing this firsthand has motivated her to take action.
3: I have the privilege to have a platform, and so I want to use it.
2: She and other elite athletes are urging international sports organizations to phase out fossil fuel company sponsorships. 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
2: I'm Dr. Anthony Lizowitz, and this is Climate Connections. Climate change is causing more extremely hot days in many parts of the U.S., and a recent report highlights the danger that heat can pose to rural residents. Grace Wickerson is with the Federation of American Scientists. She says many rural residents work outside in the hot sun. And according to the analysis by her group and the nonprofit Headwaters Economics, people in rural areas are more likely to have chronic diseases or other pre-existing conditions,
3: as well as other risk factors like age that make them more vulnerable to the impacts of heat.
2: And it can be hard for rural residents to find relief. Most live far away from a cooling center, and their homes tend to be older and difficult to keep cool. On top of that, rural public health programs are often underfunded, and many rural hospitals have closed. As the climate warms, heat waves are growing more severe.
3: And they're also happening more frequently. So this is putting a lot of stress on people, infrastructure, and communities.
2: But according to the report, there are ways to minimize the risks. For example, implementing workplace protections, funding rural health programs, and retrofitting homes can help keep people safe from heat. Climate Connections is produced by the Yale Center for Environmental Communication. To learn more about climate change, visit climateconnections.org.

0: 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The sun can save you money on your electric bill. 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
4: I'm Dr. Anthony Lizerwitz, and this is Climate Connections. Heated greenhouses let farmers grow some crops year-round, even in cold climates. But oftentimes, the heat comes from burning propane, which is expensive and warms the climate. Tim Clymer, co-owner of Threefold Farm in Pennsylvania, says he'll sometimes drive by a commercial greenhouse.
5: See the exhaust coming out of there, and I know how much fuel they're burning through.
4: So he built what he calls a climate battery greenhouse instead. On warm, sunny days when the greenhouse naturally heats up, fans blow warm air into a network of underground tubes that heat the soil around them. Then, when it's cold, the system works in reverse. Fans draw the heat out of the earth and back into the greenhouse.
5: We're using the soil as a big thermal battery. So regular batteries store electrical energy. We're storing heat energy in the soil.
4: Clymer built his greenhouse 9 years ago and uses it to grow figs, Meyer lemons, Satsuma mandarins, and other citrus fruits. He also started a company that sells greenhouse design plans and consults with other farmers to share what he's learned, so more farmers can invest in this approach for heating greenhouses without heating the climate. Climate Connections is produced by the Yale Center for Environmental Communication. To learn more about climate change, visit climateconnections.org.

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This is GB3, and you are tuned in to my new single, Full Court Press, right here on WNUC's. Y'all already know what it's time to do. It's time to light 'em up.

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0: Nobody like you, girl. How you feel? If you're feeling all right this evening, I want you to say, yeah. Let me hear the east side. And can I get the west side? We say God is good. And all the time. If he's been good to you, Detroit, I want you to rise to your feet and make some noise for the Lord in this place tonight.
1: 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This is Kyle Jameson, your host for The Breeze Network, a three-hour program that explores the world of retro and contemporary jazz, fusion, soul, and much more. 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

0: Welcome. You're listening to Latin Waves with your hosts, Sylvia and Stuart Richardson. Latin Waves is more than just hot rhythms. This is a show about community, about creating a culture that is inclusive and based on fairness. Because everyone deserves dignity, respect, and has something to contribute. A new world is possible, and it all starts with us.
1: Those of us in the first world who live relatively comfortable lives, at some level we know that the material comfort with which we live is built on the backs of people primarily in the global south, in the third world. And we know that's inconsistent with our own moral principles. We know it violates our concern for the fundamental dignity of all people and for equality.
2: That's the voice of Robert Jensen. On this week's show, we speak to Robert Jensen about his book, All My Bones Shake, and society's four fundamentalisms that we need to deal with to move forward in a healthy way. So stay tuned.
0: We are privileged to have as our guest Dr. Robert Jensen. He teaches media law, ethics, and politics at the University of Texas at Austin. His books include Get Enough, The Heart of Whiteness, Citizen of the Empire, and Right in Dissent. His latest book is All My Bones Shake. Thank you for joining us, Dr. Jensen.
1: Great to be with you, Sylvia.
0: At the root of the current political economy and ecological chaos is a national religious unrest that is thwarting our self-awareness and slowing our spiritual progress to a glacial crawl. This is a quote from the cover on your book. In our society, we seem to think of religion as the belief in some type of deity, whether that be a Christianity religion, Muslim religion, or any kind of religion. I would argue there seems to be another religion, and that is the religion of the marketplace, where we accept things as the natural result of the marketplace. And you actually covered this in your book. So for our audience, where does this come from? Where does this blind faith in the market come, and how does it manifest?
1: Well, of course, you're right that we talk about religion and spirituality and faith and the things that define us. But in reality, in the contemporary United States, and the truth is it's blanketed much of the world, there is a kind of market fundamentalism, an economic fundamentalism that not only claims capitalism is the best way to organize an economy, but claims it's the only way, it's the natural way. It's an attempt to make a set of human choices about how to distribute the wealth of the world as if they were natural, as if they were beyond critique. And that's a kind of core definition of fundamentalism, a belief in a set of principles with absolute certainty in a way that can't be challenged. But of course, an economy is a set of human choices. Why do we accept this market fundamentalism? Well, part of it is simply the effort that has been put into a propaganda system by mostly a relatively small elite to get ordinary people to believe that the incredibly unequal distribution of wealth in the world is somehow unavoidable. But of course, we know it's not. And we know that we have within our grasp, if we were to do so, ways to devise an economy that would not be perfect, that would still require a lot of struggle, but would not produce the profound inequality which now structures the world economy. I would just remind listeners that as we speak, about half the world's population, according to the World Bank, more than 3 billion people on this planet today live on less than $2.50 a day U.S. for everything, food, shelter, education, medical. That is, half the population lives in a kind of abject poverty. I would want to believe that that is not our only option, that there are other ways to devise an economy. And I think, paradoxically, although in this country many people who identify as Christians also accept this market fundamentalism, I think Christianity is a source of resistance to this fundamentalism. And in the progressive fashioning of an understanding of Christianity, I think there is a lot of hope.
0: One of the things you address in your book is you say there are four fundamentalisms. So I wonder, you talked about the market fundamentalism and how we see this invisible hand sort of fixing everything and the market dictating the choices. So it implies that citizens have choices. So perhaps we should start by addressing the issue of choice then, because if you are a Haitian, you're choices are very different than if you are a worker in Canada or the U.S. So how is this constructed and maintained, this myth of equality and democracy in our society?
1: Well, of course, first of all, we should recognize that within the contemporary corporate capitalist system, it's not a complete myth. There is some freedom to choose, and there is some movement from people who begin in low socioeconomic places and rise up. That is, there is a kernel of truth to the notion in capitalism that anybody can make it. Certainly there are people who were raised poor who became wealthy. Certainly there is some level of choice in the system. But the question is, does everyone have meaningful choices with the kind of equality that makes it possible to truly choose? And the answer there is, of course, no, because capitalism has been and always will be, from my point of view, a wealth-concentrating system. And kind of the lie of capitalism is the idea that everybody can make it. But, of course, the system is premised on not everyone making it. And when we look across time and space, we see that historically, that relatively small elite, which has for the most part been concentrated in the first world, in Europe, the United States, Japan, a few other places, has used its power. It's used force, violence, coercion. It's used all of that to maintain that inequality. Well, I think when you step back and look at the whole system, one sees that capitalism is, in fact, inconsistent with democracy, because the way capitalism concentrates wealth leads to a concentration of political power. One can see that capitalism is inconsistent with our own principles and values about what it means to be a human being, a belief in the dignity of all people, a belief in equality. And for those reasons, I think capitalism is fundamentally incompatible with Christianity. I think to take seriously the text and the tradition of the Christian faith is to be anti-capitalist. And in fact, if one looks back at the early Christians in the first two or three centuries after Christ was killed, you see that many people in that era believed that to be a Christian was to live communally, to share, to renounce private property. Well, that's not capitalism, in case anybody isn't clear. All right, so the Christian tradition itself is rooted in a rejection of the inequality and materialism that defines capitalism. I think the principles of Christianity, when appropriately understood today, would lead to a rejection of the current capitalist system. And that's why in the book I try to root myself in that Christian tradition, which is the tradition of the culture I come out of. And I think the struggle to define what that Christianity means is very important.
0: You brought two very important points, and I think that's how religious has been sort of thwarted to be in favor of capital and economic fundamental principles. And I just want to point out that I recently interviewed Bruce Gagnon. He pointed out that, you know, with the election of President Obama, everyone was celebrating a shift and change. And yet, he says, you know, in 1 year, President Obama has done what no other Republican has ever done in the history of the U.S. And he turned $12.3 trillion in bailouts. Nine out of every $10 was given to the banks. And I'm reminded of the story in the Bible where Jesus spoke against this. And this idea that we accept certain policies blindly, I think, needs to be addressed. I'm trying to reconcile the fact that we take this as a, you know, without challenging. On one hand, we say the bailouts needed to be given. Why? Who profits in an economic crisis? Who's profiting out of the massive military budgets that are being issued? So it seems to me there's a structure behind this. Can you speak to this?
1: Well, I think you're absolutely right. Of course, in times of crisis, there is always a push on the part of elites to define the crisis as unmanageable without immediate action from the top. And, of course, sometimes that's true. If your country is being invaded by another country, perhaps that might be true. But with an economic crisis like the one we just lived through, or are still living through, there was another option, and that option was to rethink the fundamental nature of the system, to use the crisis not simply to shore up and reinforce the inequality in the existing system, but to ask, is this a moment where we can devise something new? And that can happen with the input of everyone. There could have just as easily been a process when the subprime mortgage crisis hit to convene a kind of national conversation about what we want in an economy. And I think that the reason that didn't happen was not because it was impossible, but because people with power didn't want it to happen. And I think the tension around this is mounting. Ordinary people increasingly, even people who 5-10 years ago would have endorsed the capitalist system in the United States on the assumption that it would provide for them, are now seeing that the people who run that capitalist system really don't care about ordinary people, and that ordinary people are starting to push back and to recognize their real fate in that system. Now, I think the really important moment for those of us who consider ourselves politically active or organizers or community activists is, can we marshal that resentment into positive channels to challenge the system? You know, Barack Obama happens to be the guy running things at the moment, but it's not the guy running things at the moment in Washington who really holds power. It's the people who control the productive capacity of the country, the capitalists in that sense, the owners and the high-level managers. And we have to challenge them. And then eventually, if we're successful, we give the Barack Obamas of the world a choice. You either sink your fate in with the people, or you ally yourself with the wealthy and the privileged, and it's a choice then politicians have to make. You know, all of this is a long-term struggle that's been going on for decades, centuries, in which ordinary people have been trying to take control of our own lives. And this is a moment where I think there are things possible precisely because of the crisis.
0: Now, I want to talk a little bit about the fundamentalism, this fundamentalism that you speak of in your book, of the state, this nationalism that promotes or sometimes blinds people to the actions of their government. How does this unfold? And you know, because it seems every empire has always justified whatever crimes they commit as being in the interest of the people, this sort of benevolent empire. How does it manifest, and why should we be aware of it and fight against it?
1: I think you're, again, hitting on an incredibly important subject, especially here in the United States, which is kind of the empire of the modern world at this point. You know, as you point out, most imperial powers in the past, whether it was Britain, France, you know, for a brief time Germany, Russia, they often justified their crimes around the world, the crimes that exploited the resources of other places and oppressed the people of those places. They justified those crimes as somehow being in the interests of advancing civilization, of civilizing the natives. These are very, you know, obvious justifications and failed justifications. Of course, no serious person would believe them today. Yet here in the United States, we have our own imperial justifications, mostly around the idea of bringing democracy to other parts of the world. Well, we have to break down that fundamentalism, that sort of unthinking acceptance of a set of principles that really don't conform to reality. Does the United States bring democracy to the world? Well, I think we can look across the board, especially in the post-World War II era at U.S. interventions, and see that, in fact, the United States has done more to thwart democracy in other parts of the world than to advance it. So just as we have to break down the notion that markets and capitalism are inevitable, that fundamentalism must be challenged. So must the fundamentalism around the special role of the United States, the idea that the United States, by definition, is always doing good in the world. Well, a lot of people in the United States hold on to that fundamentalist notion as well. And I think all we're saying is that, you know, reality does not conform to fundamentalist notions. Reality is complex. Reality has a historical base that we have to try to understand. Reality includes an honest accounting of power, privilege, and oppression. And when we do that, of course, the fundamentalism melts away, just as I think it does in the religious arena, that when you fully understand the complexity of the human experience, it's hard to hold on to fundamentalisms. And that's what we have to do, is kind of ruthlessly tell the truth about this country, this economy, and our place in the world.
0: Your book also talks about the technological fundamentalism, and I want to address this because we are living in an era of particularly in Latin America, of incredible aggression. We see the coup in Honduras taking place, and the world has stood up and denounced the coup. And in many cases, we defend these policies as this developmental idea. And technology sort of goes hand in hand. But I think technology in the interest of whom? And technology for whom? So what do you mean by the technological fundamentalism? How do you see it being counterintuitive to a society that is inclusive and pluralistic?
3: 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Thank you for listening.
1: I think here the critique and concern about a kind of high-energy, high-technology life is rapidly spreading. The one thing we know without question is that the fundamental health of the ecosystem that makes our own lives possible is in dramatic decline, and that decline is overwhelmingly because of human intervention into the ecosystem in ways that are not sustainable. It's the way we farm. It's the way we extract materials from the world. It's the way we dump toxins back into that world. Everyone understands, at least everyone who's willing to tell the truth, that we have created a system based on the high energy potential of coal, oil, and natural gas, and the technological advances that have come with that, that we based a system on an unsustainable relationship to the earth. Now, what I call, and others have called, technological fundamentalism is really the belief that whatever problems have come from that high energy, high technology world can be fixed with simply more high energy, high technology. And you see this over and over again. We talk about the energy problem, and there is a scrambling to believe that we can invent new ways of creating as much energy as coal, oil, and natural gas have provided, even though that's an extremely contentious claim. We see the problems created, such as global warming, you know, the loss of the ozone layer, all these things. And instead of asking a fundamental question, which is, should human beings adjust the way we interact in the world, lower our expectations for energy use and consumption to try and bring our way of living back into some sort of balance with the larger world? That question is never really considered, and all that we talk about in the dominant culture is how to find new high-energy, high-technology solutions to the problems that high-energy, high-technology has created. And that may end up being the most dangerous fundamentalism. I think, you know, religious fundamentalism is dangerous. We see the negative consequences when people have an unthinking belief in the absolute righteousness of a religious system. We talked about the problems of market fundamentalism, of national fundamentalism. But with technological fundamentalism, unfortunately, we're not just talking about the inequality within the human family. We're talking about whether the human family can continue to live in any sustainable way on this planet. And so many of us are concerned that this reflexive technological fundamentalism, this belief that technology will always save us, whether that might end up being the most dangerous fundamentalism of them all.
0: I think in society we tend to be selective as to what we consider to be important. And one of the ways militarism has been able to advance is by creating this fear of the other in society. And who are the other? Those who we do not recognize being equal to us or similar to us, whether that be skin or language or, you know, whatever we define as different. What do we lose when we ignore inequity, injustice, in the pursuit of our goals for development or an improved quality of life? What do we lose in the long run?
1: Well, I think the answer is quite simple. We lose our own humanity. Those of us in the first world who live relatively comfortable lives, at some level we know that the material comfort with which we live is built on the backs of people primarily in the global south, in the third world. And we know that's inconsistent with our own moral principles. We know it violates our concern for the fundamental dignity of all people and for equality. Yet the material comfort with which we live often allows us to ignore that. But I think when we do ignore that, in a very basic way, we lose some of our own humanity. And here, I think, is a place where traditional religion actually can help. Because if you think about whether it's Christianity, Islam, Judaism, Buddhism, all of them are at their core, I believe, are a call to recognize the universal nature of the human family. That is, all of them include principles that remind us that the value of my life, sitting here in the United States today, is of no greater or lesser value than the lives of people across the world. That person who might be living in sub-Saharan Africa on less than $2.50 a day, that person has the same moral value as I do, that person's child has the same moral value as my child. That is the universalizing call of religion, and it's clearly at the core of the Christian faith. Now, the problem, of course, is that religion can also be a way in which we distance ourselves from other human beings. That is, religion, although I think it is a call to the universal, also often leads people to draw the artificial boundaries you're talking about. Well, there's me and my group, the good Christians, and then there's all the sinners out in the world. And you can see how religion is, from my point of view, perverted to create barriers instead of break down those barriers. But again, I think that's why, for those of us who have an interest in struggling over the definition of Christianity and other faith traditions, we have a lot of work we can do not to invent a new religion, but simply to say it's time in the prophetic sense, that it's time to honor the true values of the religion, to honor that universal conception of the human family. All of that's within our grasp. There's a tradition, there's a text, there's a space that we call church where we can come together and do this. And I think that come together and do this. And I think that's, for me at least, the animating spirit behind my own interest in religion.
0: You, in your book, talk about power over in a dead world. What do you mean by power over, and what are the alternatives?
1: When we think about the question of power, in conventional terms, power is defined as the ability to make people do what they would otherwise not do. I have power over you, Sylvia, if I can make you do things you would otherwise not do. And that's what we tend to call power over. And of course, power over is real. It operates in the world. It often has disastrous consequences. But we can also think about power as power with. That is, my power is not over you, it's with you. It's in the collaborative, creative possibilities of you and I combining forces. And that's a different sense of power. That's the power, I think, that makes it possible to imagine a decent future. The power over, I believe, can lead only to a dead world. And I would make the argument right now that in the United States, given the values of this national fundamentalism and the market fundamentalism, often connected to a very reactionary religious fundamentalism, I would describe that as a dead culture, a culture that has no capacity to generate creativity and to generate life. All it can do is extract from others, which leads to death. So

0: I know it sounds rather perhaps dramatic, but I really do think in many profound ways in the contemporary United States, we live in a dead culture, a culture that hangs on to ideas that are no longer consistent with reality, that hangs on to systems that are not consistent with a decent future. And I think we have to create something new. My own view is that that's not likely to happen in Washington, D.C. or on Wall Street in the centers of power. It's going to happen at the margins in places like Austin, Texas, where I live, where, you know, as we speak, we're working to acquire a building for a new community center. We're working to create some worker-owned cooperatives where people can control their own economic life. We're talking about resisting, you know, racism and sexism. We're talking about coming together in this sense of power with, not to control each other, but to try and find ways to create something new. And that's where I think the real hope for the future lies.
1: What do we need to create this new society that you describe?
0: Well, I think we need a 12-pack of beer and some barbecue. No, I'm kidding. That's the solution to everything in Texas. Just get a 12-pack of beer and some barbecue and everything will be fine. What does it take? Well, I think it takes, first of all, a kind of honesty to confront the very dire circumstances we find ourselves in. And beyond that, I think it takes a sense of hope. And by hope, I don't mean unrealistic, overly optimistic assessments. I think, you know, people have used the term a kind of stubborn hope, a hope that won't give up even when things are looking bleak. And I think we should tell the truth. Things do look pretty bleak in this country at the moment. Much of the population is in the grips of these fundamentalisms. Yet I think that we rescue our own humanity, especially those of us with privilege. And I have a lot of privilege. I'm white. I'm male. I'm professionally educated and employed. You know, the way I'm going to save my own humanity is not by holding on to my privilege or holding on to my resources. It's going to be coming into spaces where I willingly give up those resources in a collaboration with others. That's how we save ourselves. You know, sometimes people look at the political work I do and they think somehow I'm this very noble person. And the fact is, I'm probably the most selfish human being I know. I do this work because I want to, in a sense, save my own life. I want to create or help create a world in which I can be fully human. And the world we live in right now does not allow that. The world we live in closes off so many avenues for us to express our own humanity. It keeps us trapped in the corporate world. It keeps us trapped in conventional politics. It keeps us trapped in a commodified commercial culture that is always telling us to buy, buy, buy.
1: I was speaking to a journalist from Honduras. Gerardo Torres is a young man who started a movement called Los Necios, the stubborn. And they speak precisely what you're talking about, this stubborn hope, this idea that although you are constantly told you don't have a right to have those dreams, he says we're going to have them and we're going to define those who tell us we do not have the right to pursue a society with dignity and, you know, just a decent quality of life. What inspires you? What inspires your work to continue to struggle?
0: Well, I can tell you that's very easy. What inspires me is the people like you just described. Here in Austin, I've been incredibly fortunate to work with people, often younger people, people from what we call traditionally minority communities, people from parts of society that are not as wealthy, and I watch them struggle against much greater obstacles than I face myself. And I see them struggling and struggling joyously. You know, as someone who's older and more established and materially in a much more comfortable position, what I've discovered is when I go to those people and say, I want to join you in your struggle. I want to commit my own time and resources to the projects that you have going, that, as I said, I benefit tremendously. This is what gives my own life meaning. It's what deepens my own sense of my own humanity. There's inspiration every time we turn the corner. We just have to be willing to see it.
1: Thank you so much for joining us. For people who want to read your book, All My Bones Shake is an amazing book. It really challenges us to look at our values and our own beliefs and how they contribute or perpetuate a system of injustice and what can we do about it. So how can people access your book?
0: Well, the easiest way to find me, if you have access to a computer, is just to Google my name, Robert Jensen, and the first page that comes up will be mine.
1: Thank you again for joining us.
0: Great to be with you, Sylvia. Thanks.
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0: Hey, Detroit, this is My Block, My Hood, My City, and I am the Revy Rev, the Reverend Joan Ross. Excited to be with you today. We've got some great things we're going to talk about. Some action and some kicking is happening in Detroit, and we want to make sure that you know firsthand. Joining us today for the first time is Theo Pride, and Theo is a community organizer for the Detroit People's Platform. Hey, Theo. Welcome to My Block, My Hood, My City.
1: It is a pleasure to be here with you, Reverend Ross, and to talk about some community issues and get into it.
0: Hey,
1: I appreciate it.
0: I know that you've got a lot to tell us, but first of all, I guess let's introduce you to Detroit. Sure. People don't know you. Maybe not everybody. Probably, you know, only one or two people still don't know you. So let's make sure they know you.
1: Oh, very good.
0: Tell us a little bit about you and what you're doing in Detroit.
1: Absolutely. Theo Pride, lifelong Detroiter, West Side, born on the West Side, from Brightmoor, from 7 Mile, that area. I moved around the West Side. I went to Retford High School. Loved every minute of it, even though it was a rough and tough kind of place. It built me, and I wouldn't have it any other way. Went to school in Minnesota, went to college in Minnesota. I kind of played football there, fell off into sociology. That's what I majored into. Mm-hmm. Went on to graduate school, got some higher professional degrees. Came back to Wayne State because I wanted to be back home and pursued my PhD in sociology, bounced around in academia for a while. But I was always kind of connected to community and wanted to come back and engage in community in more, close up in more explicit ways. And so that's what I did. And the great Linda Campbell, executive director of the Detroit People's Platform, gave me an opportunity to get into community organizing.

0: Detroit.
1: All right. I am going to ask all my friends in Detroit to hold that West Side against you,
0: Oh,
1: and embrace you with open arms. We kind of hailing off the East Side,
0: yeah.
1: and I just want to make sure they don't boo and hiss when they hear your name,
0: I gotta
1: okay?
0: say this, my people from the North End though,
1: All
0: so
1: right, cool. Well,
0: yeah.
1: we support that for sure. We
0: Absolutely.
1: support the North End wholeheartedly. So, Theo, community organizing,
0: Yeah.
1: that's kind of like, wow, what is that really? I don't know if people really grasp all of what community organizing is all about.
0: Yeah, quite honestly, Rev, before I really got into the work, I thought I knew what it was. I read a lot of books on it. I had been around real organizing. Until you really get into it, you really don't know the whole extent of it. Like, so on a real surface level, right, it's the game is really in the name, organizing, right? You organize people, you have an issue that you want to accomplish or you want to address, and you get people together and you address that issue on various levels, right? But really, when you get into the work, you see, absolutely, it's about the issue, right? The issue is what brings people together, but it's really about people. Right. And it's about understanding people. It's about working with people. In terms of Detroit People's Platform and how we approach organizing, it's more than just bringing people together. It's bringing people together to build power. And that's very, very important because you can bring a bunch of people together and talk about A, B, and C. But if you're not bringing those people together, right, to challenge, right, systems of power and build your own power to affect change, to build agency, to build collective power and so forth, to then kind of produce those material benefits, that I was talking about, then, to me, that's an incomplete version of organizing, if you will. So, the way in which you bring people together, right, to address an issue, but doing that in a way that builds power for the group.
1: Yeah, I think this building power is the key piece of it, And it's funny when I remember we started out as a transit justice group
0: Yeah.
1: under that same magnificent Linda Campbell that you're talking about. We started, and people started using the term activist and advocate, and I'm like, I'm not an activist. What are you talking about? I'm not, And it was like, wow, that is what we're doing. We're actually activists and we're building that power base and things like that. So I think very few people know that we started as a transit justice group dealing with the issues impacting all of the many, many, many Detroiters that rely on public transit. And we've sort of morphed over the years since then
0: Yeah.
1: to deal with those issues that you talked about and to build that power.
0: Absolutely.
1: So, how long have you been at the People's
0: Going
1: Platform?
0: on 2.5 years now. I can't believe it's been
1: Wow.
0: that long. It feels like a snap of a finger. But the work is, of course, it's purposeful, right? And when you, right, they say time flies when you're having fun. Right, it's a lot of emotional energy that's put into it. But every day you can go to work, and you can, have peace and you can have that type of stuff because you're doing meaningful work. You're doing work that a lot of people don't want to do for a lot of reasons, because they've, cozied up to the power structure and maybe it's some crumbs there on the other side of it for them. But to know that I'm connected with my community, the folks that I grew up with, the folks that I struggle with in ways that resist that power struggle that wants to oppress us in so many ways. That's everything.
1: Are you seeing any intergenerational situations or maybe how intergenerational groups approach this issue of activist advocacy and organizing?
0: You know what? Yes and no, right? And so the no part is like when I look at kind of established groups, and I look at that kind of collaboration and synergy, I really don't see it right in intentional ways. Yes, in this sense is that maybe because of my kind of generational positionality, me being a Gen Xer, kind of sandwiched in between the baby boomers and
1: And the millennials.
0: the millennials. Yeah. I've been able to kind of

0: reach up and reach kind of, you know, laterally and downward and so forth and bring people together. You know, so, you know, matter of fact, the person that brought me into the space with Linda is Gregory Hicks, somebody that I was in graduate school with. And he, you know, would share with me his wisdom, right, and his kind of political thinking, which I really, really, really took and kind of integrated into my own work. And I really appreciated it. And so when I have campaigns and I think about kind of my kind of political projects and the work that I do, I always try to make it multi-layered in that sense, where it is intergenerational, and we're creating that type of right kind of cross-level process by which all of our community is engaged, right? Our elders, right? Our young people and so forth, because it's really, really powerful. And so part of the work that I do is I've been able to go into Northwest Detroit and recruit a bunch of young folks, right? And call it the Northwest Young Organizers. And they've been organizing around issues like education, job training, and the library. Mm-hmm. And they actually did win a campaign around reopening a library, the Chase Library, on 7 Mile. Mm-hmm.
1: So do you see, you know, from that intergenerational piece, activism and advocacy from, say, those baby boomers was more aggressive almost? It was more, you know, take it to the streets, burn it up, you know, just we're willing to go to the mat, versus how do you see the younger generation playing out that model of activism?
0: Yeah, that's a really, really good question, because I do that juxtaposition a lot. And yeah, you know, I think that, you know, Linda's generation, your generation, just because of the radical 60s, and what folks had experienced during that time in terms of being steeped in the knowledge of it, right, the practice of it, the theory of it, right, it was such a robust kind of experience, right, for activists and organizers at that time. And also to the energy around it, right, so people was really, really activated, and it's a different type of approach to resisting and challenging power than young people. In the young people that I've encountered, you know, you got to nudge them a little bit. And I think it's because of the kind of generational gap in terms of knowledge. A lot of the history, they just don't know, mm-hmm. right? They just don't know. And so they may know about some of the kind of more popular areas of like Detroit culture, maybe like the rap scene and the techno and so forth, but they don't know about the radical history of organizing and political revolution here, right, in the city of Detroit, in the city they grew up, you know, like the League of Revolutionary Black Workers and the Republic of New Africa and, you know, Ken Cockrell, right, like revolutionaries like this. And so what I think part of my job is kind of be that gap. And so I try to give them that and feed them that. And so when they have that example, then they really do hit the ground running, and I give them something to model themselves after. And I can see the energy just unlock and explode.
1: Yeah. It's I think that it always feels to me that they're more tolerant than we are. It's like me. I mean, you can just quickly push my button and I'm just through with that. I'm ready to go fight. I mean, I've talked enough and you ain't listening, obviously. So let's go to a different kind of level.
0: Absolutely. So, I agree with you.
1: it's really wild. Of course, I did grow up in that 60s period when there were the school takeovers and, you know, the demonstrations on campus and the March on Washington and all of that. I actually handled the communications board for Southern Christian Leadership Conference in Washington, D.C. on the March on Washington. Wow. And I remember working with Stokely Carmichael and Rap Brown and, you know, all of those guys.
0: Oh, my heroes.
1: It was like, let's just push this thing.
0: Absolutely.
1: And we took over Howard University's campus. And my mom is on the phone with me telling me the marshals are on their way to put me in jail. The whole bit.
0: Yeah.
1: peace to those that can be a little bit more tolerant, I guess. But
0: you know what it is too, Rev? I think that young people are a little bit more invested in the status quo, unfortunately, right? And I think kind of the ideological project of white supremacy and capitalism and power and so forth has done a really, really good job in making them believe that there's a place for them. If you conform to certain type of acceptable behaviors and politics and so forth. And so to me, young people are a little bit more apprehensive to kind of rock the boat, because they see themselves in the status quo weirdly, right? And they see return in it for them.
1: Well, okay, so you're in an interesting part of this organizing, because you're into the equitable development space. You're into that, trying to find that space, and you're part of the Equitable Development Coalition, which is, you know, was the platform that we jumped off of with the Community Benefit Agreement. So can you tell us a little history about the Community Benefit Agreement and how we got to the conversation of today?
0: Absolutely. Well, you know, Community Benefits Agreement has been like long practiced in communities, you know, since like the late 90s, early 2000s, all across the country, places like LA, Pittsburgh, New York, and so forth. And of course, right, information spreads, eventually made its way to Detroit. Community groups began to use it, you know, as development ratcheted up in different parts of the city, especially Midtown. Like we all know that Midtown has been gentrifying for a while. And the Community Benefits Agreement as a tool became a useful strategy for community to use to push back against developers, right, and equitable development. In the North End, you had the Q line popping up. And I'm sure you know this, Rev Ross, right? The transit justice team and so forth kind of fought that. And it really evolved into kind of fighting that development and looking at the other developments all across the city, right? The LCA, the Little Caesars Arena was popping up. You had Whole Foods popping up downtown and Midtown and so forth. And it was really a call for the practice that community had been using, right, to address inequitable development, to get stronger, to beef up. And kind of the next kind of community iteration was to say, hey, we need more teeth in this thing, right? Let's make it law. Let's make it an ordinance. And folks from the North End, other groups, Detroit People's Platform, created a coalition to make that move. And community groups actually wrote the language for a really progressive community benefits agreement, a community benefits ordinance. It made its way through the legislative branch, through city council, but was stopped, was held up and was stopped. And because, right, you have people aligned with big business, of course, and they saw that would benefit community at the expense of corporate profit. And so you have folks, namely Scott Benson, proposed, right, his own version of community benefits was really watered down, and it really took the bite out of the CBO presented by community, right, and fought for by community. And so it went through the process, getting on the ballot, right? It was a community benefits A, and it was a community benefits B. The B was the corporate type and the A was the community type. B eventually won. Even though the coalition raised a little bit of money, it was really kind of the grassroots activism and organizing that even made it a close race. It really, really was close, right? The community benefits of ordinance only lost by a little bit, right? And the opposition raised millions of dollars, right? And so that lets you know what people in their heart of hearts, you know, what they desire and what they wanted. And so the community benefits came into fruition. And essentially what the corporate style community benefits ordinance says that, right, when development comes in at a price tag of $75 million or more, and, right, receives public money, right, at $1 million or more, they have to sit down with community and engage in a community benefits agreement. And so really that is a negotiation for benefits for the community, you know, in return for the public money that's put into the project.
1: Right. You know, I appreciate that we never forget to throw Mr. Benson under the bus for that process. But I have to also say that he shouldn't hit the ground until Mr. Duggan was on top of it, because he definitely had a hand in that confusion that went out around the community benefits pieces in crafting and pushing Mr. Benson to make that introduction of Proposal B. It was an amazing thing that community did. We did make it close. And had there not been that chaos and confusion, and it was, I can remember the nights Linda and I were out doing public meetings and being threatened and all of that kind of stuff by the fellows being out in the street, carrying the message and the good news, but community still saw through that. And I think it was a couple of years after that, that I was in a community meeting with some young people, really millennials and the next generation below millennials. And they mentioned community benefits. And that's when it really felt like we had won, you know, when younger people were aware of, knew the term and knew that they were being gypped out of something, that we really could feel like, wow, all those nights were worth it. All those dinners I missed was worth it. And we had really accomplished something. But here we are today, years and years and years later, and we're still fighting for community benefit and representation.
0: Absolutely.
1: So, and here comes the name Illiges again, you know, in this conversation.
0: That's right.
1: So what's up now with the District Detroit? How is that entering into the space now?
0: Yeah.
1: And what is it that we have to do?
0: Yeah, you know, it kind of really comes full circle in a way when we consider how kind of we started that discussion on the history of the CBA and the CBO, starting with what was happening with the Illiges, with the Little Caesars Arena receiving right $400 million in public money and with the promise that so much benefit would go to Detroit and the general fund and jobs and all these type of things. Those things just didn't materialize, right? And so now years later, right, we have essentially another promise by the Illiges to say that, you know, the first thing I promised you, it really didn't pan out the way I presented it to you, but here is, let me make it up to you. And that's essentially what the District Detroit is, right? It's the new iteration of the catalyst development that was promised by the Illiges with the Little Caesars Arena that we gave $400 million to. But actually, too, when you back up a little bit, when we think about that $400 million, it's really more than that. That's kind of how it was billed in the media. Mm-hmm. But when we consider all of the public money that was transferred essentially for free to the Illiges and Olympia, and also, too, we got to remember that the Joe Louis Arena had a deal with the Illiges for a bunch of essentially community benefits, right? To take certain revenues from sales and concessions and revenue and so forth. Those things were taken off the table. And so all of that money is lost to the general fund. And so when we add up all of that, is almost $700-800 million, right? Almost $1 billion. Over the lifespan of this, of their initial right tax incentive package. Now, looking at this new, the District Detroit, like I said, it's the new iteration, right, of this catalyst development. And what they're proposing is $1.5 billion, right, in new development, in rehabilitation and so forth. And so it's a mixture of mixed use development, retail, commercial, apartments, also a bunch of luxury hotel space, and also to office space, which is a bit befuddling, right? Because, right, all of the economic analysts would tell you that remote work and hybrid work has just changed the landscape because of what's happened with COVID. And the office space market is just not what it's used to, is not what it used to. And so, right, this development is proposing about 1.2 million square feet in new office space. And so it is a bit confusing as to, you know, how they pump those numbers out. But it's really this though, Rev. When you can shift the risk right to the public, and as a private developer take on less risk, you can engage in more risky type of development. And so who's really on the hook for the failure or these promises not coming to fruition, right? It's the Detroit citizenry. And what they're asking for is about another $800 million in public money to pull this thing off. A $616 million, what you call transformational brownfield, which is a super brownfield paid for site remediation, site cleanup, but then also too the construction costs that that comes along with the building of this. So they can not only capture property value of property taxes, they can also capture income taxes in the area and redistribute them and reimburse, right, the developer. And a bunch of other tax incentives, loans from the DDA, but $800 million in public money, absolutely obscene amount of public money going to billionaires.
1: So, you know, and we're going to have to take a little break here. It's amazing. You could talk all day long about this and never take a breath hardly. Yeah. But it really is astounding that we see women and children sleeping in cars and people being evicted and houses falling in such states of disrepair and water being shut off for seniors and all of these things that happen. And then people can come and say, give me $800 million. And we just do it without, you know, we use this trickle down economic conversation all the time. We use this, you know, we have to, if we don't, we have to stay in a development mode. And if we don't, then, you know, we're going to be stagnant. We're going to go back to where we were. But we've never addressed the pension plan. We've never addressed all of the other issues that face us. But yet they still, and they always come up with some kind of rationale. I think last summer it was Mr. Benson went out talking about the benefits of tax incentives and tax credits and how it was, we have to do this and all this stuff. Absolutely. So anyway, Theo, we've got to take a little break. Theo Pride is with us today from the Detroit People's Platform. He's community organizer. Hey, he is the man to talk to about equitable development in Detroit. We're going to take a little break and come right back. Hey, Detroit, my block, my hood, my city.

0: All right. Hey, Detroit, thanks for coming back. My Black, my Hood, my City. Hey, the second half. And with us today is Theo Pride. He's a community organizer for the Detroit People's Platform. Linda Campbell, I know she's known all over the city as the big hard tough cheese to break. So, Linda, we love you. Stay out there and keep them at the fences, baby. That's what you have to do.
1: That's right.
0: Talking about the District Detroit development with the villages in this next project that they're proposing. They're looking for $800 million in incentives from the community to do part two of the mess that they started with part one, the arena.
1: Right.
0: And so, Theo, let's talk a little bit about, first of all, today, I think there's still time to get to this public hearing today. At 5 o'clock, that's around the transformational brownfield plan.
1: That's right. And so we talked about the transformational brownfield plan, and that's the super brownfield. And so it's a process of approval that they have to go through. That can't be unilaterally kind of given to them by the DDA or the administration. And it starts with really this public hearing today at 5 o'clock, right? And so the DEGC essentially have a presentation about the transformational brownfield, its so-called benefits, its impacts, and so forth. It's very, very important that community shows up. They voice their opinions and concerns and ask questions, right? It's our money. It's 800 million. Well, this transformational brownfield is 616 million. And I also want to add this too, is that a third of that money will come from our schools and libraries, about $200 million. And it won't be reimbursed. I know a lot of conversations about reimbursement. Some of that happens with the DDA capture, but with these brownfield captures, right? Those things don't typically get reimbursed. And so that's $200 million just extracted, just gone, evaporated out of, you know, out of our school system. And those things are for our babies and our children and so forth. And so it's really, really important that we understand the facts and the processes and show up and let the Brownfield board hear, right, community speak about what we want. So they can make a decision with our input and our voice in mind.
0: Do you think that our voice will change them? How many voices would have to be there for them to say, oh, hell, we better listen now because look at this.
1: And so now I'm going to switch to pragmatic mode here, right? I would love to say, yeah, we can stop it in its tracks. And I know it will happen. But I've attended a few of these. I haven't seen them stopped. Just because, but I also have to say a lot of people haven't showed up. But a bit of optimism is this, is that when Dan Gilbert, the other white billionaire, right, he showed up and he asked for an additional $60 million on top of the hundreds and hundreds of million dollars he was already getting for his Hudson site development. It gave city council pause, right? It gave elected officials pause, and it kind of slowed the process down, you know? And so that's a bit of optimism and hope there, is that, you know, let's speak loud and let's come together collectively, and we can slow this process down. And I think that it's a possibility it can be stopped, but people have to come out in numbers, and people have to be loud, and people have to, you know, voice their concerns. Yeah.
0: So you may not be able to answer this, but when you think of Detroit with its shrinking population, I mean, we're down to like 600 and some thousand people, and therefore there's this shrinking tax base. Where does all this money come from? Where do these millions of dollars come from? I mean, they just don't write and make print some more because they run out. How does this impact our future? And that's always the part that bothers me. We're sitting here today and we're actually hawking my great, great, great grandchildren, you know, and we don't think about the consequences of the hawk.
1: Yeah.
0: It's just, we don't think about, and they've never used a clawback. I think one time in history, there's on record that they used a clawback.
1: Right.
0: And there's many instances where in 10 years, some of these places close up, go out of business, move out of the country, bip, bop, bam, gone. Mm. But we're still in hock for this money.
1: That's right.
0: So what happens? How does this happen? Explain to people that are being evicted and their water being shut off today, how we can leverage our future for this kind of stuff on a promise.
1: Yeah, you know, it's really confusing. It's a really, really good question, right? And think about developers in this sense, right? They're like corporate raiders, right? Instead of raiding corporations, they're raiding cities. In this context of Detroit, right, they're raiding, right, Black public wealth. And it's an extraction process, right? It is the way in which you take money out of one pot and you redistribute it and you switch it over into another pot. And it's going from, right, the Black public sector, Black public investment, and it's going to white public pocketbooks. Right. And essentially the process works like this. Like, so how can we give $800 million yet have so many problems, right, in the city? Essentially, right, cities and municipalities typically raise, if you want to look at a city like a business, right? Typically cities raise money through property taxes, right? And the idea is like this: as we grow, right, our land becomes more valuable. And therefore, when the land becomes more valuable, we can collect more taxes and the whole city can grow while the value of the city grows, if you will. The problem with Detroit is that, right, it doesn't tax the land at the value. It doesn't tax the value of the land in the ways it should be done. And so instead of taking the value from the land, they take the value from the worker. And so they tell developers and people who own the land, the very valuable land, they say, we'll give you the land, right? And you create the jobs and then we'll get the money from the workers. In this sense, Rev, right, this is the epitome of regressive taxation, right? Because who owns most of valuable capital, right? Rich white capitalists, yes. Right? And so what you say is that capitalists, you don't have to pay anything. Your workers will pay everything, yeah. Right? And so we've created a system in terms of revenue generation here in the city of Detroit. And it's really not like other cities. Most cities don't operate like this, where most of the revenue is generated through income tax collection. And it's not enough, though, right? It's not enough.
0: But the Brownfield plan actually captures the income tax as well. It doesn't even allow that to come back to the city. It captures that income tax piece to that developer, too.
1: That's right.
0: So, people don't realize that they're capturing the state income tax from those development projects, and it's going back into the project or to that developer. It's not coming to the state to help with the general fund. So we're never going to create this. We're never going to be able to do the things we need to do if we stay on this merry-go-round. And it's, they treat us like we're stupid, like we don't understand it, and we shouldn't even be in the space with developers because, you know, they're talking a language that, you know, we can add, can't we? And we can look at, well, wait a minute, if you take everything out of this pot and you're not putting enough back in, how do we support general services? How do we have streets that are shoveled and cleaned and all of those kinds and jobs? And how do we have that?
1: Absolutely.
0: So it's frustrating to me. I think you participated in a tax incentive class or session that DPP had a year or so ago talking about tax incentives and with TIFs, right?
1: Yeah, TIFs. Yeah. We had a kind of educational series on TIFs, kind of breaking them down. What are they, right? How we can get politically activated around reforming them, abolishing them, doing something political around them. Because like you said, Rev, right? If you're extracting value and not replacing it, right, you starve, right, the city. And that's essentially what's going on. It's no wonder why we don't have enough adequate, affordable housing. Yeah. Why our schools are disinvested? Why our libraries are disinvested? Why our streets look like that? Because there's no money there, right, to invest in them, right? Because it's all going into the pocketbooks of Dan Gilbert and the Illiges, right, and so forth.
0: And so they put that burden back on community organizations such as ours, such as mine, to say, you go back in and you build the community, and we're using little money because grant dollars are nowhere near adequate to do the things that we need to do to rebuild community from the disinvestment that's happening through us doing projects like this.
1: That's absolutely.
0: But we have to talk a little bit about CBO and that process. How do we get the participation in the advisory committees that are forming that work on these issues?
1: Absolutely. So yeah, so $1.5 billion far exceeds the $75 million threshold, right, to trigger, right, the CBO. So in this process, the CBO has absolutely been triggered. And so now we're in week six of the CBO negotiation. And the meetings are held at CAS Tech and have been held at CAS Tech. Folks can also participate virtually. Online, you can go to degc.org, right, and get the link and participate via Zoom. What we've noticed and what we've observed is that the NAC isn't fully representative of the community. Right. And, you know, I got to say this too, Rev. It's a real shame that our elected officials and decision makers, right, don't honor the spirit of the law, right, and take the ambiguity, right, of the law, right, to exploit the process and take advantage of the people, right, to kind of meet their own political and financial kind of objectives. Mm-hmm. And that's essentially what's going on. And we talked about not having enough money for A, B, and C. But in this whole process, people are getting rich, right? Dan Gilbert is getting rich. The Illiges are getting rich, right? Stephen Ross, they're getting rich. Mm-hmm. And it's not a matter of these projects can't be done without the subsidies or the abatements. It's just that these projects aren't as profitable as they would like it to be. Yeah. And so even the District Detroit, they came out and said themselves that the project will have about a 2.5% return on $1.5 billion. That's a lot of money. Yes, but they want close to 5%. And the abatement helps them to get at 5%. Right. And so this increases the profitability of it. But when we look at the NAC, it's just simply not comprised of people who are representative of the community. There's a lot of political operatives. There's a lot of business types, right, and corporate types and developers, right, on the NAC. And they're speaking the language of developers. And so when we talk about profitability, right, versus community benefit, right, meaningful transformational community benefit, they're not hearing that, right? They hear profitability. And so we have a NAC right now not fully committed to providing, right, the necessary transformative community benefits that our most marginalized community folks need, right? Families with children, right? Working class folks, right? Seniors, children, and so forth. So is really unfortunate. But folks have a voice in this process. You can contact the NAC. You can contact the NAC. You can voice your concern. If you live in an impact area, you should absolutely include that and talk about what you would like to see in the whole process.
0: So you use the word NAC. We're talking about neighborhood advisory councils or the NAC. And right. There was in the community benefit agreement proposal a process for selecting NAC, which really got messed up in the proposal B. And it got to be that the VCED actually seats these people and makes the selection. So henceforth, therefore, you have businesses and developers and people who aren't community representatives, and they label them stakeholders, and that's supposed to make it all right. And that's how they padded the NAC or the Neighborhood Advisory Council.
1: Right. That's right.
0: So in this engagement process, we have an opportunity at CAS Tech to go ask the hard questions of the developers and voice community comment. Or is it just the NAC engagement and we need to serve on the NAC in order to be heard in that space?
1: Yeah, so anybody, right? So it's a public meeting. Folks can come out and they can do both, right? They can speak directly to, they can make public comment. They can speak to the NAC and they can make recommendations to the NAC. I would like to see this. I would like to see this and so forth, right? I'm a citizen of Detroit. I'm in the impact area. But then also to pose questions to the city. right? Pose questions to planning and economic development. Pose questions to the developer, right? They're all there. They're all in the room. It's just to hold folks accountable, to ask those hard questions that a lot of times don't seem to be asked by the NAC, unfortunately. Right.
0: So what is the Equitable Detroit Coalition asking for? What are you recommending that the NAC does, or that how should they proceed? What's the best plan?
1: Right. We would love for the NAC, right, to hammer out, right, transformative, right, community benefits for the impact area and Detroiters, right, citywide. But we don't see those on the horizon. And so what we would like to include, if, right, the NAC fails to put them into the community benefits agreement, one, we would like to see, right, an annual contribution of $1 million, right, to the Housing Trust Fund over the, right, the lifespan of the tax incentive package, right? And so we're talking about a 30, 35 year period of abatements and tax increment financing with the transformative brownfield, right? So about $30-35 million should go to the Housing Trust Fund over the lifetime of the abatement. The other thing that we want to see, right, is because a third of these monies will come directly from our school system and our library system and won't be reimbursed, right? That is a gaping hole in the operating, right, budget of our one of our most prized and cherished institutions, right? Our educational system, right? So we want our schools and our libraries reimbursed for any monies extracted, right, during the lifespan of the abatement. So reimburse the schools and the libraries for the money that you take. Yeah. The other thing that we would like to see, right, is we would like to see the developers invest in a dislocation fund. Mm-hmm. First of all, we would like for the neighborhood to be inclusive, but just being a pragmatist, right, folks will be displaced, even though related in Olympia, they're saying nobody will be displaced. But what they're talking about is that they're saying we want to evict people from our buildings. OK, that's fine and dandy. But what they can't control is rent rising all over the city, right, and particularly in the district. Right. And so this is what will happen. Cost of living will go up as this luxury development comes online. And as that happens, right, vulnerable, economically vulnerable renters in the area will be displaced. And so we want a fund, right, set up to assist these folks, right, to attain housing and be relocated.
0: So here's a question that probably nobody can answer. What happens to the ghost town?
1: That is a good question. And unfortunately, if we follow the administration's and the city's model of economic development, nothing happens to the ghost town unless white wealthy developers see it as profitable, right? Unless it becomes a space and place that is useful for money making, nothing will be, right, invested in it. And if something is invested in it, right, it will be a development that is more than likely exclusive than inclusive. Mm-hmm. And so because it will be driven by money and profit and not people, right, it won't look to provide housing, right, and quality of life, a high quality of life for everybody, not just those who can afford it, right, and have the income and the wages to participate in the consumptive, right, products of that particular area. And that's essentially what the district is, right? It's a consumption package, right, for people who can afford it, and everybody else kick rocks.
0: Yeah. So, but where are all these, you know, it would be wonderful if they said, okay, all the boats are going to rise and everybody's going to be able to afford it. But that doesn't, there's no guarantee, no parity for that. So where are all these people coming? Is there a clone machine that's being made that'll press out these people who can afford $2,500 a month rent or, you know, and I'm just guessing because it may even be more than that. We're looking at now $2,000 a month in the North End, which is like, right. What are you talking about? Yeah. So where do these people come from?
1: So I think it's two ways to look at it. One is to say that, right, the market is oversaturated. And we talked about risk before. And it's that people are developing just for development's sake, because on paper, In terms of fictitious profit making, right? It looks like something, but in actuality, it's nothing because the market simply cannot produce, right, the type of you know occupancy that the project is demanding or suggesting, right? Like the office space that we talked about, you know, like the luxury housing, like who is going to stay in these particular things? And so one is oversaturated. The second way to look at it is that maybe you do hit some of those things, right? And so they're calling this a catalyst development. So instead of the Little Caesars Arena, they're switching the catalyst development, right? The thing that will drive the development, right, is going to be the Detroit Center for Innovation. And Detroit Center for Innovation is the new research center that's being developed by the University of Michigan with the help of Stephen Ross and also the state at the tune of $100 million in public money. And so what they want to do is bring in young students and researchers and intellectuals and knowledge-based economy workers. And they want to give them a place to stay, work, and play, right? And so that's really their target. But who are these people? These people are suburbanized. These people are not from the city. And so essentially what they're doing is pulling in people, right, to initiate a process of gentrification, yeah. Right? This isn't for the average Detroiter, right? Their eyes are set on white suburbanites, right? In Livonia, in Birmingham, in Ann Arbor, and so forth, and not Linwood and Dexter, mm-hmm. and certainly not my neighborhood, Brightmoor.
0: Yeah. So there'll be more folks from the outside coming in to displace those people that are here.
1: Yeah.
0: But not necessarily will they like the space because, you know, if you lived in a suburban area and then you come into Detroit, it's a city environment. That's not you. You want a yard and you want, you know, a patio and all of those kinds of things. So it doesn't work. It's just, I don't know. It just feels like here we go creating more of the same impact. And didn't we learn anything from COVID with the queue line sitting parked in a garage most of 2 years? Did we not learn that just because we build it doesn't mean they'll come?
1: Absolutely.
0: And there are a lot of other circumstances that change the dynamic of who would and who
1: Absolutely.
0: Won't come to this
1: You're
0: kind
1: absolutely.
0: Of stuff.
1: You know, another great well, example of this is the MID, right? The MID is another project that you know, developers pour millions and millions of dollars into a lot of public money, and it simply hasn't achieved the type of numbers that they thought.
0: Right.
1: So, yeah.
0: Well, I look at the Hudson Project. Is it finished? Is it built?
1: Absolutely
0: is
1: not.
0: It sucked money out of everything,
1: yeah.
0: and it was going to be you could live, work, play in a building and never go outside. And it's still a hole in the ground.
1: Still a hole in the ground. Exactly. So, asking for more public money at that as
0: yeah.
1: a whole.
0: And, you know, the other scary thing is once these things are built and they don't lease, they'll sell them to foreign investors. And we'll look around one day and Japan will own all of Detroit and or Iran will own all of Detroit. And it'll be not even, you know, nowhere near the community that we try to create. And I'm not saying anything against outside money and things like that, but is that really what we're doing? That outside country, other country investors will own all of our land? Is that what we're trying to accomplish?
1: Yeah, it's sad.
0: Well, Theo, we've got a lot to talk about.
1: Yeah, absolutely.
0: Certainly, we appreciate coming today. How can people connect to this? What do you need them to do to follow up with this process?
1: Absolutely. One thing, right? If you want to be a part of the NAC process, right, and the deliberations as to, you know, how community can get some real benefits, right, from this whole process, come to CAS Tech, right, Tuesday, right, at 6 p.m. There's a meeting tomorrow. There's going to be another neat meeting next week, and then maybe some more meetings after that. But those are the two that's scheduled right now. And also, too, like I said, you can participate virtually. Go to the city's website, put in District Detroit, and you should find all of the virtual ways in which you can connect to the NAC in the CBO process, rather. Another thing you can do is Let's track this transformational brownfield through the process. This isn't a for sure thing. It has to be approved by the Brownfield Authority, and it has to be approved by our city council. It's going to be in Planning and Economic Development Committee with Pro Temp James Tate. We can show up there. We can put pressure on elected officials and hold them accountable. Let them know what you think about the project. And then it's going to go to full council for votes. Again, show up. Let city council know how you feel about the whole process. Yeah. Also to Theo Pride, if you want to connect, you want more information about what's going on, you can contact me at theo@detroitpeoplesplatform.org, or you can visit our website, detroitpeoplesplatform.org. Hey,
0: that's the best thing to do. Go to your website, get all the information, get that wonderful newsletter that you all put out with all the details and all the specs on it. And follow what Detroit People's Platform and the Equitable Detroit Coalition has to say on this particular issue. But get informed. I mean, whether it's the kindergartner kid to the fifth grader to the high school to the old lady, get informed and get involved in Detroit, because it's our city, my block, my hood, my city. Thanks, Theo, for coming in today and talking with us. This is the Rabbi Reb. Mo Masters with us, and he's got something for you. Thanks a lot, Detroit. I'm out of here.

0: This is My Block, My Hood, My City. I'm the Reverend Joan Ross, excited as always to talk about everything green, everything climate, everything solar. Joining me today is a longtime friend of climate work and energy in the area, Maria Thomas. Maria is coming back to My Block, My Hood, and today she's coming as a climate justice organizer for Michigan Interfaith Power and Light. Hey, Maria, welcome back.
1: Thank you so much, Rev. I appreciate your time, your efforts, and all of your staff. Thank you for welcoming me, and I am ready to go, girl.
0: All right. Well, let's talk about it, girl, because we have a lot to cover. There's some amazing things that have happened in the past just few weeks, but certainly the whole story of climate is something that we just can't put aside in Detroit. Also joining us is our very own Green Properties Projects Manager, Maria Braun, Mary, I just changed your name to Maria.
2: I was going to correct you.
0: Oh, okay. And Maria is with North End Wilbury Community Coalition as the Green Projects Manager. Mary, I said Maria again. These MMs are going to mess me up today, aren't they? Mary, welcome back to the show, and certainly you're part of the family, so if I mess it up, you know it's from my head and not my heart.
2: Thanks.
0: So let's talk about Michigan Interfaith Power and Light first, because I think that that's an organization maybe not a lot of people are aware of, and it's sort of misleading in the title, because you don't really know from the title what the work really is about. So, Maria, start there for me.
1: Well, Michigan Interfaith Power and Light has been organized for some time, and generally the focus of Michigan Interfaith Power and Light and their mission is to educate, advocate, and then energize and activate generally parishes, congregations, houses of worship, churches, so that we can update their efficiencies, which would lower the impact of their energy bills, create a better workspace, worship

0: Or if the congregation or house of worship is resourced enough, they can either purchase it out of their pocket, or they can start in smaller increments and build upon it out of pocket as their resources grow. There are several churches in the area that are participating already. One of them is St. Peter's, which is right at the corner of Trumbull and Michigan. If you look closely at them, you will see that there is a solar arrangement there, a solar array there. But we are moving into the city of Detroit. A lot of the programming has been provided outstate, but now we are moving into the city of Detroit, focusing on energy efficiency updates, and also beginning to educate members of congregations and their leadership on the benefits of solar and other renewable energies. Our focus at this time, and the reason that they brought me on board, is several fold. One is to begin to nurture those relationships with churches and houses of worship in the community, with a focus on the Black church, because we are lagging behind in many ways in our community, and we must step up as stewards over the earth so that we can, number one, lead by example, but also suppress those overwhelming energy costs that many edifices are being impacted by at this time. Everyone knows that electricity is rising rapidly. Gas prices, I'm speaking of what is called natural gas, which is actually treated methane, but those costs are rising rapidly. And it is not just a local issue. Inflation costs are international, but they are impacting our pocketbooks and the pocketbooks of the houses of worship that we attend or that we receive services from. So my purpose...
1: So you know what, Maria? You covered about 25 years worth of work. That's the elevator speech. You know, all of us in nonprofit world are accustomed to doing a 3-minute, 3-second elevator speech that we can do the pitch. And you did 25 years worth of work in about, I don't know, 4 minutes, I think. So, but we have to slow down and we got to unpack some of that, because I don't even know if half the people understood all the stuff that you just unpacked. So let's start with this first thing. When I hear something that says power and light, I think it is like Detroit Edison. I remember the days, wasn't at one time it was called Edison Power and Light Company. So people, I think, tend to hear that and think you are an energy provider, that you're a competitor of DTE. But that's far from the truth.
0: Yes and no. We're not a direct competitor with DTE because we don't provide power. We won't run a line into your house. However, what MIIPL, or Michigan Interfaith Power and Light, does do is they educate congregations on the pros and cons of, for instance, solar, which is the primary renewable energy source that people are using in urban communities. And Detroit is very urban. We also will advocate for the use of solar and updating efficiencies. In doing that, we can provide resources for financing. We can provide templates for power purchase agreements, which are PPAs, and make it easier for congregations to enter into those relationships with investors, or for them to get connected with solar installation companies that can actually provide the services of building arrays on the congregation's property, or companies that will update efficiencies like pipe wrapping or insulation, new roofs, lighting, new appliances, HVAC, all of these things.

0: are included in the explanation of efficiencies. Water heaters are included. So all of this provides a good way for churches and other houses of worship to become better stewards of the earth, to do as the Lord commanded us to do, beginning in the book of Genesis, where God, hold on,
1: don't go to the Bible yet, okay? Here she is. Now she's going to preach and to the preacher, okay? So, but the first thing is to dispel the conscious thought that power and light indicates that you do not provide electricity. You do not provide the service of a utility. You are a nonprofit organization who provides the basic things that most nonprofits provide, and that is education and advocacy, as well as some sourcing of funding and materials to guide along this process of bringing renewable energies into life. Is that
0: absolutely
1: okay? That's what we got to get to, and not this. Don't go to preach yet, okay? I'll give you some time at the end if you want to quote a scripture and pass the collection plate. So let's start with, currently you have been operating both in Detroit and in the surrounding areas.
0: Correct.
1: And you have about how many churches have you worked with at this point? Do you have a number?
0: In Detroit, there are over 20, I am sure of. I've been glancing at spreadsheets and what have you, and I do know that our connections in the city of Detroit are beyond 70. So that is a combination of advocacy, education, efficiency updates, and now solar installation.
1: Okay.
0: There are steps that are required, as far as I'm concerned, so that people and businesses and nonprofits don't get sucked in the black hole of expense that is not necessary, and that they walk into this what is considered a new area of energy production blindly. So education is a very big point of our mission.
1: Absolutely.
0: We do not compete with DTE. However, the power that is generated through solar comes from the sun. And so if anything is competing with DTE, it would be the sun. It is not us.
1: They want to control that so it doesn't compete with them too. So the idea is that you help the faith-based organizations, no matter the denomination, to get up to speed on the efficiencies and the uses of renewable technology that will help them reduce expenses and become stewards of the land. Right?
0: Amen. Yes.
1: Amen. Yes. Amen. Hallelujah. We got some part established here. So when you do this, you also help them not only with the back end of this or selecting the installers and working with them to make sure they make educated guesses or educated choices around the selection process, but you also help them with the funding and the financing of this work.
0: Yes.
1: Are we finding churches, I would think all churches believe in the sun and believe in God. So are we finding them embracing this kind of technology, or is there a lot of resistance in the churches?
0: There's not so much resistance as there is hesitation. I was speaking with an officer of the church, a lay person, but an officer of the church. And this is a large church, one we would consider probably a mega church in our area, and they are at the point where they have 5 HVAC systems on their roof, and each of those systems is failing, and to replace one of those systems is $250,000. So the hesitancy is, compared to the barrier that they know versus the opportunity that they don't know, there's the hesitation, because there is not a lot of education that is provided to explain to congregations how much could be saved. What are the resources that are available for them to be able to invest in this type of technology? So it's not so much a pushback or resistance, but a hesitation, because they are walking into the unknown.
1: So it is, there is so much to be said for this education piece, because for one, the thing you have to remember is with renewables, you're paying for the next 25 or 30 years almost up front. You're getting the benefit that you're going to have with that particular item, with solar or whatever it is, but you're having to pay for that whole investment now versus paying $100 a month like to DTE, or $1,000 a month to DTE. And that's hard for people to grasp. And the other part is, there is so much miseducation going on around solar and around renewable energies that people don't know how to separate the voices and to come to a realization of what the truth is. So I do understand we have consequences all the time of having to try to deal with explaining this to people and to get through this misinformation piece. So when you're doing this education piece, are you doing classes for the whole congregation to learn, or is it pretty much deal with the ministry and the staff and let them try to deal with explaining to the congregation?
0: We're willing to customize the approach to education and advocacy. It is not necessary for us to begin with the congregation if the leadership of the congregation does not understand and is not welcoming of the concept. So ideally, we would begin with the leadership of the congregation. And if the leadership agrees to move to the second step, then if they would request it, we would, of course, provide that educational piece also to the congregation so that we can break it down and they would understand it better. And of course, we're willing to and on to answer any question that a congregation would have. The reasoning for this is that in many congregations, there's a vote that the congregation would take as to moving forward with a program and a process that is, in effect, it's a 30-year investment. Mm-hmm. So consequently, the more people know about the technology, the need for the technology, how it will impact our environment, as well as the environment of the perfect gift that we've been given, which is the environment that God created for us, we must give them as much information as we possibly can so that they are more comfortable with advancing to next steps.
1: Mm-hmm. There's a lot of work that's been done throughout the city and the churches. What's the most common thing that churches have embraced? Is it lighting? Is it adding rooftop solar? Is it, you know, simply a matter of water heaters and things like that? What's the most common thing that churches have quickly embraced?
0: Updating efficiencies, absolutely, is the thing that is an overreaching umbrella, because there are so many items that are included in updating efficiencies. But it provides not only relief from the energy bills and the oppressive nature of the cost, but it also provides an update for aesthetics and for the impact on your ability to enjoy the service or whatever programming that you are partaking in when you visit that edifice. So things like new water heaters, new furnaces or boilers, new lighting, new roofs, all of these things not only update efficiency, but a new roof will prevent you from having leaks, so you don't have to worry about water. New windows will provide a barrier from the outside elements and will make your building tighter, meaning that you won't have as much energy escaping to the atmosphere. Efficient appliances. Most churches have stoves and refrigerators. These things are included in the new IRA bill that has been recently passed. And they provide, all of these updates provide up to 30% of either a rebate or a direct pay discount on all projects. And it includes nonprofits. Whereas before, it did not. You had to manipulate the law in order to make that discount available for nonprofits.
1: So how does the conversation of climate and climate justice come into this? Or does it? Is it simply a matter of efficiency and cost? Or is there some way that congregations are made aware of, and the real thing that we're affecting here is climate?
0: Climate is something that I believe everyone needs to be involved with, aware of, and acting on. And unfortunately, with the way that the economy is going right now, we are still in the throes of what's now being called an endemic with COVID, but we are still recovering from the impacts of COVID. So a lot of people and congregations are still trying to recover from the negative impacts of 2 years in a pandemic. However, if we are to do as the Lord has commanded us to do, which be good stewards over the earth, and to look out for one another, no matter where they are at, that means that we must be aware of the fact that we're in the midst of a climate crisis. In 2021, we had flooding. 26,000 residents of the city of Detroit were denied any type of relief from that flooding, from FEMA and from Detroit Water and Sewerage Department. There's been no relief for these people. There are people that still have mold growing in their basements mm-hmm. as a result of this flooding. There mm-hmm. are elders who still have not had their basements cleaned out because there's no help for them, no relief mm-hmm. for them. Mm-hmm. The cost of electricity is going up, and we are still reliant upon things like natural, quote unquote, gas, which is treated methane. We are still reliant upon coal-fired electrical plants that produce the energy that we need. We recently experienced a storm that had 70-mile-an-hour straight winds and knocked out electricity for some people 5 to 7 days. And DTE will only cover the $25 refund cost if your power is out for 3 days or more. So imagine you've stocked up your refrigerator mm-hmm. and your freezer, spent hundreds of dollars for food for your family for weeks or months, and all of that food is made waste because you don't have any energy. And of the hundreds of dollars that you spent, you're only recouping, say, $75. So how fair is that? We mm-hmm. must have a more resilient grid so that we don't have to deal with the outages that we're dealing with now. However, if we have solar, guess what? The grid could go down and we could still, depending on how your system is set up, still have power to run our household needs.
1: Yeah, but so I'm sorry. I think that all of these things, I'm not sure, and Mary, you might be able to chime in, that people relate these to climate. I think people still are hung up on this weather, difference between weather and climate issues or climate actions. And do they relate it to climate, or do they relate this to failure of the system itself? So I guess, Mary, I don't know if you have any data on how are people really and I realize it's more now than years ago, but with the focus having shifted so much to COVID, I'm not sure if people are seeing climate issues here or if they're seeing just events of DTE's grid has gone down.
2: Yeah, I think like you said, there's definitely more of a connection than there was years ago, but I think the reality is that there is still a large portion of the population who just doesn't make the connection, and they aren't even exposed to or listen to the types of news reporting that helps them make that connection, right? I mean, I listen to NPR every day, where of course I'm going to hear about the connection between extreme weather and climate change. A lot of people don't. I do think, though, it's getting to a point, this is sad but true, where it doesn't really matter if people make the connection or not, because the weather is so closely related now to climate change, where it's like you can't get away from it. You can't just ignore it, because climate change is impacting weather patterns so severely for so many people, where, like, 20 years ago, we could ignore it. A lot of people could ignore it. It wasn't impacting their daily lives. But now, I mean, we're past that point, and so whether you want to admit it or not, it's here and it's in your face every single day.
1: Yeah, I still I know that it's always been difficult to make people make the connections of things that don't seem to faze them. It was very hard to teach people about doing rain gardens and rain barrels because of climate issues. So we had to approach the flooding as a reason for doing the rain barrels and the rain gardens. We had to come to meet them where they were. Whether more people now realize these climate impacts that we're having, especially when we've been so distracted with this other thing happening over here, which has just bombarded every part of our life so much that, they realize the storm was worse than it's ever been and it's happened more frequently. But is there really that connection to what's changed? So, Maria, go ahead.
0: There was a study that Yale University completed not too long ago. And in that study, over 70% of the population agrees with, or the population that was surveyed, let's put it that way, agrees that there is climate crisis and climate change. And over 60% that were polled agreed more needs to be done to prevent it. And there are over 50 and 60% of those that were polled that are alarmed by what is happening and want to do their best in order to give our future a good fighting chance at being able to not just survive, but to thrive. So, although people are scrambling and trying to keep up with the economy and get back on their feet, what have you, there is a lot of awareness about climate change, about climate crisis, and we're living it every day. Hotter months, May was extremely hot, June was hot, July was hot. And here we are in September, and they're saying that temperatures are going to go up again next week. We'll be in the 80s again. It's almost unheard of previously. We've had at least three 500-year storms in less than 10 years. Storms that all of the experts in this city have agreed that nothing that they have in place right now could accommodate the amount of water that falls in our city when we have large storms in a short period of time that it falls. So their excuse for not supporting people who lost property and suffered from mold and what have you, the impacts of these recent floods, that their excuse is that nothing that they have in place today could have accommodated the flow of water and prevented the flooding that occurred. And mm-hmm. that's why they denied all of the cases that and the requests that people made for relief. Yeah. So it is not as if we're not aware. It's just that we're still scrambling. It's like people on our gerbils on a spinning wheel is making progress. We're running in the same place in order to just keep our heads above water.
1: So I said that, Maria, because, you know, when I go in these spaces, I'm faced with this problem of the spaces, the people, the faces in the spaces don't look like me. They still look like the other half. They still look like the majority of middle-aged white men and women, but they don't seem to represent us as being in the conversation, in the space. So that's why I'm always concerned about, do we really have the level of awareness? And when you say Yale did a study, I would really love to see where was the data pulled from, who were they doing this study on, and is it really in our communities, in Black and Brown neighborhoods, in neighborhoods of color, regardless to where they are in this country? Because that's where, until we change the dynamic of the folks in the room, I know we are changing the reality of the fact. Climate is a problem. The climate, we are in a crisis. But the awareness level seems to need to be, the faces need to be changed in the awareness level in order for us to bring it down to some reasonable. That's my only concern. And that's why I always push on those kinds of conversations. I mean, those of us that are in the environmental space, yeah, we're aware of it, we know, but how many meetings have you been to where you're the only person of color, or there may be two others, and one of them is me, that look like you in the space?
0: Too many times. Countless times. And I think the largest number I've ever seen of Black activists in a room full of climate justice activists is maybe five. Okay. Maybe five.
1: Wow.
0: And right. So and it does need to change. And I believe that this is one of the missions and one of the reasons that I'm with Michigan Interfaith Power and Light, because we have to change the dynamic, and there are people that are in the community that are aware. We have people that have been activists and advocates for environmental justice and fighting climate crisis for decades, particularly in Southwest Detroit, where they have been impacted so much, so severely by the pollutions that are caused by the fact that it's an industrial community in Southwest. You know, you have Ford Motor Company, you have a Russian steel manufacturer, you have DTE has a large facility down there. So all of that combined, Zug Island is down there, Detroit Water and Sewerage is down there. So a lot of pollution has been plaguing that community for decades, and you can tell because the life expectancy of people who live and work there is less than the age of Social Security retirement right now. A lot of people don't live to see the age of 65. Mm-hmm. Where I live, there's a new automotive plant, and right. They have been impacting our community because they expanded rapidly, and they have not been adhering to the Environmental Protection Agency guidelines. So the Environmental Protection Agency has been monitoring them as they still are manufacturing and still creating havoc and pollution in our community. People cannot open their windows in the middle of the summer. There's an uptick of asthma and other pulmonary conditions that are negatively impacting our residents. So we do have to be in the room. We do have to take action. There are things that we can do. And one of the first steps is we need to vote.
1: Yeah.
0: We need to vote.
1: So before you move to that, and you're so right, we need to make sure that we are engaged in the process of trying to make the change. When we talk about the EPA, and people think, somehow they think because it's the EPA, it's the highest standard. Remember, the EPA sets the minimal standard of what you have to do for acceptance. It's not that this is the top of the realm to do. This is the very basic stuff that you must do. And when you say that they're here and they're not even doing the basic stuff, then, but we're accepting that and we're tolerant of that. And in effect, we've encouraged that to happen when, you know, everybody opened the doors, not community, but everybody opened the doors to this thing to happen because this was going to be great, right? But here it is, not even 2 years into the process, and we realize the health impacts that we're already experiencing from this. But they did it on the heels of the knowledge of what happened in Southwest Detroit. Mm-hmm. So that's like, you know, like a gerbil. That's really dumb because they're doing worse stuff than they did before and they expected better results. So, I don't even understand. But again, we're not in the space. And when we do try to exercise voting rights, we don't exercise accountability. We let accountability go.
0: Yeah.
1: So I know that you all are embarking on some actions, and one of them is to raise this awareness. And you're doing that through your registration campaigns. Is that right?
0: This is correct. And we are reaching out to the community and encouraging them to vote with their conscience and vote with climate in mind. Vote with the future of our children in mind. Vote with the future of our children's children in mind, because they are our legacy, and we should be providing as much of a good foundation for them going forward as we possibly can. We should be leaving this earth a little bit better than what we found it in. The condition that we found it in should be upgraded. So we do need to hold folks accountable. We can't just complain. People complain all day long. It's not going to change anything. You have to act. You know, if you're most faced that I have even glanced at a good book of wisdom, one of their key tenets is to be a good steward over the earth. To care for the earth. Don't use the resources any more than you have to. The Lord created a perfect climate for us, not only for us, but for every living thing that dwells on this earth. And that was created over a period of millions of years. But man and their greed, ignorance, and lack of willingness to evolve has managed to nearly destroy our environment in less than 300 years. So we have to make changes. And there are changes that are happening right now, like changes that will increase the amount of rebate or discount on solar alternative renewable energies, updating efficiencies up to 30%. And some of those can be taken advantage of this year. For solar installations, for instance, you can complete a solar installation this year for 30% of a discount as of, 3-4 weeks ago. Previously, the discount was, or the rebate was decreasing and had been decreased to 26%. So now we have another 10 years where private citizens, corporations, companies, small businesses, and residents and nonprofits can all take advantage of up to 30% discounts on anything that they're doing with renewable energies, anything that they're doing to update their efficiencies, including windows, including stoves and refrigerators. And some of this you can do every year. So the benefit is renewable every year. So, but
1: we have to make sure that people understand that these are tax incentives. These are income tax credits. This is not a rebate. So when I think of a rebate, I think of I'm going to see this instant piece of money in my hand. So we can't let people believe these are rebates. They're not, but it's an income tax credit. We want to dig into that a little bit. Let's take a little break. Morris is kind of chomping at the bit. He does have to have some spaces to make some cuts. So we're going to take just a quick break, come right back. Hey, Detroit, my block, my hood, my city. Maria Thomas is here, and guess what? Mary is also on the call. And we're going to talk about the IRA a little bit and a little bit more about this voter piece, because I think that people need to know some information that came out of just the primary. So we're coming back, Detroit. Come on back with us.

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4: Hey, Detroit, we've got Mary, we've got Maria. Mary's trying to get into Detroit in less than 9 minutes, so we're going to pick it back up and jump on in here. I don't know what she's going to do, but she must have a helicopter in her backyard. This is My Block, My Hood, My City. I'm the Revy Rev, the Reverend Joan Ross. We're talking about green stuff, climate, solar, whole bunch of things that I really love. Maria Thomas is with Michigan Interfaith Power and Light. And of course, she's talking about this from a spiritual side, from a God side. So she may take up the Bible and preach on us any minute now. We'll pass the plate. Hey, Maria, let's talk a little bit more about this IRA legislation that just passed. And I know we're all still trying to get our way through it and really get an understanding. But right now, you were talking about the 30% tax incentives.
5: Yes, and the tax incentives previously were not transferable. Now they are. So that means that for people that don't have a tax obligation, say you're retired and you're on Social Security and you're going to dip into your savings and have a solar array installed on your home, but you don't have a tax obligation. So what do you do with that 30%? You can transfer those credits, that 30% credit, to the installer of the solar array, and that credit can be rolled into the actual cost of your project so that your project would actually cost 30% less. That's one of the options. There are different options, like community solar projects are now going to be available at a discount, and because a lot of community solar is nonprofit, there are vehicles for people and organizations to use so that the cost of the project will actually be decreased by up to 30%. Not only that, but the jobs, the millions of jobs that are going to be created due to the expansion of climate crisis work to suppress the rise in the carbon footprint for not only communities, not only for this country, but for the entire world. And the infrastructure jobs, this infrastructure bill that passed several months ago is going to do things like repair more roads and bridges and water systems, relieve us of lead piping in our waterways and up to our meters in our houses. Things like this are things that people are impacted by every day. It is a health issue for most of us, and it is available to us, and it is important that we study for ourselves and learn as much as we can about this so that we can step alongside those with resources to build a foundation where we all can live comfortably and have a good foundation for a good future and leaving a good legacy for our children.
4: I thought you were going to quote the scripture, study to show yourself approved, but she didn't go there, Detroit.
5: Didn't go so, there.
4: Amen, praise the Lord. So, but I do want to just remind people that we are in early days of the IRA piece having just been passed. And a lot of this, we're still waiting to see how the Internal Revenue is going to interpret it, how it's going to actually be played out. But it is something to be really encouraged by and to be hopeful of. But Maria had talked earlier about the need to be engaged and be involved in the process and in what's happening. So I know that your organization, Maria, is doing a lot around making sure that people get out to vote and that they are conscious of the issues that are present that they need to be aware of.
5: Yes. We have a very important election that culminates on the 8th of November. And oftentimes, what we call the midterm election, which this is, there is a low voter turnout. And we as a people in urban communities, we as a people of African descent, are not participating in the election process as we should. There are 500,000 plus people registered in the city of Detroit to vote. For the primary, only 77,000 out of 500,000 people voted. Out of that, there were 13,000 absentee ballots that were discarded because the back of the envelope was not signed correctly. That would have added an additional 20% of votes in the city of Detroit. If your voice isn't counted, if you do not vote, then that means that you don't really have a say in policy. That is the first step and the main tenet as far as democracy is concerned in this country. So Michigan Interfaith Power and Light, small pamphlet here, has decided to partner with other nonprofits that are concerned about voting numbers and getting people out to the polls. So we've partnered with Michigan Voices, which is another nonprofit, and we're circulating information in English, in Bengali, in Arabic, and in Spanish, asking people to just vote and vote with your conscience. Vote with climate in mind. We don't have to tell you who to vote for, but as I said before, please just study for yourself and reflect and then vote with your conscience. But please vote. There's so many opportunities for people to vote now. There's absentee voting with no excuse. There are ballot drop boxes all around the city. We have the example of satellites that are available for people to early vote, which is absentee voting in the city. And then even on election day, people who are not registered to vote can walk into any of the satellites around the city and they can register and vote at the same time on election day. That is the only purpose of the satellite on election day. So if you're already registered, please don't go to a satellite on election day. But please vote by 8 o'clock on November the 8th.
4: So, you know, not to vote is a vote for the person you didn't want to win. So if you just remember that no action is the worst action of anything, then you might be more conscionable about the voting process. So, Maria, I really appreciate the work that Michigan Interfaith Power and Light is doing. We look forward to working with you as we roll out a campaign that started last week called Making the Motor City a Solar City. So we've got a lot of things coming up. October 1st is our kickoff for a solar tour. Mary's going to tell you a little bit about that. And Maria, I know that we've been in touch with your guys and stuff to see how we can work together to really get this education piece. I think once people are educated and we've dispelled the misinformation, oh my God, there's so much misinformation that it's just incredible. Every day I'm hearing more misinformation about solar. So, Mary, can you tell us a little bit about the event that you've been working on and how that's going to shake out in the city?
6: Yes, I absolutely can. So, very excited. NewCC is planning a Making the Motor City a Solar City tour for October 1st. There are going to be all day in-person and virtual options to participate. We're going to working with MOGO to give people free access to a MOGO ride so they can ride around and visit different solar sites around the city. For people who are interested in DIY, we've got a couple DIY projects and tutorials. We've got some really cool videos that we're going to be showing. And the coolest part, in my opinion, is that you can, if you participate, if you register and participate, you can win a solar generator. So when the power inevitably goes out, thank you, DTE, you can still watch TV, charge your phone, and not have to throw away all the food in your fridge. So again, that is October 1st. We're going to be really shortly here getting all the information and registration info on our Facebook page. 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Or you can email me, mary@wnuc.org, for more information.
4: 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What would you tell people to do?
5: I would tell people to please study for yourself and vote for those that are fighting for us, those that are fighting for good paying living wage jobs, those that are fighting to make renewables more affordable for everyone, to give them the opportunity to have a better living quality of living for ourselves and for our future. And a part of our campaign is creating leadership within the community, captains within churches, captains within neighborhoods, to encourage 50 people to vote, to register 5 people to vote, to ask people to come and do phone banking and text banking so that we can encourage people to vote. Call me at 313-422-3242 or email me at Maria, M-A-R-I-A, at MIIPL.org. And I'll be happy to share more information with you. There is so much good information for so many good projects and so much uplifting of our community that will be going on, that is already happening right here in the Motor City for everybody.
4: All right. And Mary, how can people get in touch with you or get more information about the solar tours and making the Motor City a solar city?
6: Yeah, the best way is to just send me an email, mary@wnuc.org. I check my email a bajillion times a day, so I promise I will get it and get back to you as soon as possible. Yeah, look forward to hearing from you.
4: Wow, Mary and Maria, boy, if I got the M straight, we got a lot of information that we passed out today. Hey, thank you both for being guests today on My Block, My Hood, My City. You know I'm sold. You're preaching to the choir. Anytime you talk about renewable energy, I'm there. I can see the vision and see the benefit this is going to bring to our community. And we're going to change the conversation in the room. There's going to be more people that look like me that come to the meetings. Amen?
5: And look like me.
4: And look like you. All right. Hey, Maria Thomas and Mary Bryan, thank you so much. My block, my hood, my city. Hey, Morris has got something for you, Detroit. We love you. We're coming right back. See you soon.

0: Richland County, where the community is made up of nearly half black residents. Chow, who is Asian, closed his eyes but did not otherwise react when the verdict was read in court, while gasps and sobs were heard from the gallery. Defense attorneys Jack Swerling said the family was pleased with the decision. Quote, "It's tragic. I feel sorry for the family," Swerling told reporters. "My heart goes out to them, but 14-year-old kids should not be roaming the streets of Columbia, South Carolina, with semi-automatic pistols loaded and ready to fire," end quote. Authorities have said Cyrus entered a Shell gas station, Express Mart, convenience store at about 8 p.m. on May 28, 2023. The boy picked up four water bottles from a cooler, but put them back, Richland County Sheriff Leon Lott said at the time. Chow suspected him of shoplifting, and there was a verbal altercation, officials said. Chow and his son chased the boy out of the store and off store property for about 130 yards. Cyrus fell at one point during the chase, but kept going. Chow shot him in the back as he was running away. Authorities said in 2023, a gun was found near Cyrus's body, but the sheriff said at the time that the boy did not point it or brandish it before he was shot. Cyrus was shot once in the back. His death was ruled a homicide by the county coroner. The key piece in the murder trial was whether Cyrus pointed a gun at Chow's son at some point during the chase. Prosecutors conceded that the boy had the gun, but said he didn't use or brandish it. Quote, "Was Cyrus right in having a pistol in his pocket on May 28, 2023? No. Was it legal for Cyrus to have a pistol in his pocket on May 28, 2023? No," Prosecutor Dale Scott said during closing arguments. "Did he deserve to die?" Multiple witnesses testified they saw Cyrus running from Chow and his son, and the teen didn't have anything in his hand. Scott said during closing arguments, at some point during the chase, when Cyrus fell, the gun fell out of his pocket and he picked it up and kept going, Scott said. Chow's son said the teen had a gun, and defense attorney said Chow then saw the gun in his hand. Chow's son testified the gun was pointed at him, and the defense lawyer, Sean Kent, said during his closing arguments that Cyrus ignored Chow telling him to put it down. I appreciate you going on that long walk with me. We're going to break it down. We've seen the videos, and obviously we've been watching this case. Q, if you're feeling like it, you know, you can go first. Otherwise, I'll jump off here.
1: Go first. I'll follow you up.
0: Okay. I got a few points that I want to make. First, you know, they conceded that this 14-year-old had the gun on him, right? But he's not alive to ask if that was there, if it was planted or anything like that, okay? He died in the woods, and there's some time before, you know, police show up and all that sort of stuff. But they conceded that it happened, that he had the gun on him. So we'll go with that. That is a key piece of not necessarily evidence, but conversation, narrative building, that is often used to justify whether or not somebody deserved to die, particularly so if they're black. Did he have a weapon? Because, you know, for the people that need that additional burden of proof, whether or not you had a weapon, if you have black skin, I think the first thought that jumps into some people's minds, it is a racist thought, but they themselves may not think of it as being a racist thought, is that if he had the gun, he intended to use it to cause harm. And what I want to say, as a person that comes from an environment where there's a lot of things to be afraid of, that I recognize that for many people who are black, young men in particular, having a way to protect yourself from the neighborhood bullies, from the neighborhood gangs, from the neighborhood whatever, is a tough choice that you might have to make at a very young age. And you might have whatever weapon it is you have to ensure that

0: you are not harmed, taken advantage of, robbed, whatever. And the reason it's a tough decision is because by having it, you run the risk of feeding into a narrative that exists that subjugates you. And by not having it, you run the risk of, you know, being harmed or otherwise brutalized in some way, robbed, you know, whatever, based on the environment in which you live. Once upon a time, I was told a story, I believe it to be true, that in Nazi Germany, when they had the Jews rounded up and placed into the trains and shipped them off to concentration camps, many of the Jews were starving to death. They were not fed. They were not well taken care of course. And what the German soldiers would do is they would take like a piece of bread and throw it into the train car. And they would watch these starving Jewish people fight each other to the death over those scraps of bread. So it's not that Jewish people are inherently bad. No one called that Jewish on Jewish crime. Of course, it was the circumstances that caused them to behave in that way. I think the same is true in impoverished communities in this country that have other systemic factors working against them as well, creating that sort of powder keg where a child has to navigate that and consider whether or not having a weapon on his person is the most prudent move to get through his day-to-day life. So if we concede that he had the gun on his person, I want to push back against anybody that says, okay, that's plenty, he was up to no good. I would argue that he very well could have had a gun to protect himself. Okay. The other thing I want to add, Kyle Rittenhouse did not shoot with his own gun. Kyle Rittenhouse was 17 years old when he took the life of, when he decided that he was going to go out and do whatever he was doing and ended up, you know, taking life. He was too young to legally purchase his own firearm in Wisconsin, and so he used his own money, but he had a friend purchase the gun for him and register the gun, and that's the gun that he used to commit the acts that he's most known for. So, and of course, we saw Kyle Rittenhouse walk away scot-free, a child with a gun, okay? The next thing that I want to say is that this is quite reminiscent of a story that those of us that grew up in the 90s knew, especially those of us in California. Fans of Tupac will know this story. So I'll share. 15-year-old Latasha Harlins was shot and killed on March 16, 1991 by a Los Angeles convenience store owner, Soon Ja Do. Do accused the teenager of trying to steal a $1.79 bottle of orange juice, even though Harlins was holding the money to pay for it. Do believed Harlins was shoplifting because she had placed the juice into her backpack instead of carrying it to the counter. Do grabbed Harlins by the sweater and accused her of stealing. In response, Harlins punched Do in the face and attempted to retrieve her backpack. After the physical scuffle, Harlins backed away, placed the juice on the counter, and turned to leave the store. Do then picked up a handgun and fatally shot Harlins in the back of the head. Police later arrived at the crime scene and confirmed that Harlins had the $2 to pay for the juice in her hand. The killing severely inflamed racial and ethnic tensions in Los Angeles. Although a jury convicted Do of voluntary manslaughter, the trial judge, Joyce Carlin, sentenced her to just 5 years of probation and a fine, with zero jail time. This highly controversial sentence, combined with the beating of Rodney King just weeks prior, served as one of the primary catalysts for the 1992 Los Angeles riots. There are a lot of these stores because there's a whole complicated history that we've gone into on this show before of Asians becoming citizens and opening businesses in impoverished communities where it is more challenging for black people to get the same small business loans. And there are some cultural differences, of course, and this is how you get the hurry up and buy type of, it's a running joke in the black community, hurry up and buy. It's spoken in sort of broken English. And the idea behind it is that if you're in this store, this hardworking immigrant family has come to this country and is trying to build a new life, and they are suffering shoplifting and, you know, everything that comes in being in an impoverished environment. It just so happens to be the case that this is a black neighborhood, and then racial tensions tend to build as a result of that. I in no way ever would contribute to that. I know many Asian people who are magnificent people. They are on this journey of allyship with us and work very hard to make the world a better place for all people. I know many Asian people who are at various points in their journey, right? But I cannot ignore this reality, nor can I ignore the fact that he claimed self-defense while shooting a child in the back when a gun absolutely was not. How do you point a gun at somebody when you're running away from them? This is another devastating blow. I get the feeling that this story is going to last a long time in at least our cultural narrative. And before I say too much, Q, I want to make sure that you got plenty of time.
1: Natasha Harlins. Trayvon Martin. And I won't keep saying names, because if I just wanted to read names of victims killed like this, I wouldn't even have to do any analysis. I wouldn't have to offer any opinion. I wouldn't have to voice any feeling. I could just keep reading names. Black people pursued, killed, and then pointed at as the threat. The person that chased them and killed them was afraid of them. And then a jury says, yeah, that sounds about right. That black child, I mean, they were black, you know what I mean? So you get why I was afraid, right?
0: Wow.
1: They were black with their back to me, trying to get away from me. So you understand why I was angry, right? They were black and young and nearby. So you get why I hated them, correct? And I had a gun and needed to stand my ground to defend myself because I was afraid and filled with hate and racist. And I'm sorry, that's not what they said. They said that they were afraid and that it was self-defense and that they were standing their ground while pursuing and or chasing the black victim that they ultimately killed. And then they were ultimately acquitted. Same story, different name. '91, you said, mm-hmm. Latasha Harlins. Mm-hmm. Sets the juice down and turns to leave. Mm-hmm. You know the interesting thing about that story? A jury actually convicted her.
0: Yeah.
1: The judge made the decision. Community service.
0: Oh, yeah.
1: Not one day. She killed a child over orange juice.
0: And he didn't even, he put the water back. We saw the video. He had the waters, he was going to buy them, and then he put them all back and was like, I'm out of here.
1: I mean, it doesn't, thanks for that, but
0: yeah,
1: I don't think we needed that. I don't know that that matters. Yeah. The owner decided, this is what I feel like doing today. And this man was acquitted. And people would like to call this coincidence. But we mentioned Rodney King. I mentioned Trayvon Martin. You mentioned Kyle Rittenhouse. 17, too young to legally buy a rifle, so a friend bought it for him. Carried that rifle across state lines. The law said his fear was reasonable. Once again, he brought his gun to this fight to kill, but he was afraid. And then a segment of the population made him a hero. So the uncomfortable part of the conversation that we keep having to have, the question was never whether these shooters were afraid. The question is whose fear we agree to call reasonable. The law asks one thing: can a crime be proven beyond a reasonable doubt? The public, however, ask another: was this just? Those are not the same question. And they do not, in so many cases, have the same answer. Across this country's history, black children have always been viewed as older and scarier and more dangerous than they are, less innocent than they are. I asked Ramses this question for years. Because we listen and people tell us how beautiful our boys are. Until when, Rams?
0: Yes. Yes, sir.
1: So when a black child is the one laying on the ground, the benefit of the doubt has a way of flowing to the person holding the gun that shot them. Latasha, 15. Cyrus, 14. 35 years and one bottle apart. So this is not a conversation about one jury in one courtroom. This is not a random instant. It is a conversation about who we are willing to see as a threat and who we're willing to see as a child and whose fear we keep agreeing to call reasonable. Until something changes there, we already know how this has gone and will continue to go. Different names, same story.
0: You know, I was having a thought today, and I realized that as near as it makes no difference, half the country voted for Donald Trump 3 times. And Donald Trump got in there and rolled back all the civil rights protections and all the everything that had to do with black people helping, you know, even out some of the outcomes in this country. And, you know, they celebrated or didn't stand in his way. And then I had to come across this story, too. And it's coming from a different direction. And I asked myself, man, is this a racist country? And the only answer I could come back with is a very significant part of this country is absolutely racist, and that is a powerful part. So the short answer is yes. All right. Better do better. Trump's new golf project is forcing families to dig up their dead relatives. Okay, this is from the Atlanta Black Star. A row of graves in a quiet farming community in northern Vietnam sits in the shadow of redevelopment. White X's painted on some headstones tell the story of an upheaval already in progress, marking the tombs that have been removed before bulldozers roll in to make way for a sprawling luxury golf resort. Backed by the Trump Organization, the resort promises manicured fairways, a 5-star hotel, and wealthy visitors. But beneath the glossy vision lies a far different reality. The displacement of thousands of villagers, the loss of thousands of acres of farmland, and the erasure of sacred history. For many residents of Chao Ninh Commune in Hung Yen Province, the project has become a bitter illustration of who bears the cost whenever massive U.S. investment arrives. The Trump-branded resort, projected to cost $1.5 billion and cover roughly 2,446 acres, will displace some 4,000 households. Families are being offered compensation that falls far short of what they are losing. forcing them to choose between accepting inadequate payments or entering a court battle they simply can't afford. The controversy centers on the first Trump family business venture in Vietnam, a partnership involving Vietnamese developer Kinh Bắc City and the Trump Organization. Construction is expected to begin soon on land that currently supports fruit farms growing bananas, longan, and other crops near Hanoi. The development has already begun reshaping the landscape. According to reports from the Financial Times, graves are being dug up ahead of construction, with families removing the remains of parents, grandparents, and other relatives whose resting places have peppered the region for decades. Ick. It's funny because just in case we do get to the travel experience thing, maybe I'll roll this in a little later when we have our dialogue. But I've been in Vietnam like 4 times. Vietnam is dope. And the people in Vietnam, I mean, I didn't meet all the people, but the people I met were very kind. Obviously, I don't speak Vietnamese, but everybody seemed really excited that I was there, wanted to talk to me. And so I have these memories of this place that is, I mean, of course, it's not some backwater country or anything like that. Obviously, it's a modern enough country, but you can tell that the people there are very, they enjoy their life and their land where they live. They're very proud to be who they are, right? A lot of countries in that part of the world, you kind of get the same feeling, but the history that they have there, they seem to celebrate it. It's in the art, it's all over the place, right? I learned a lot about how they honor their dead. I learned a lot about, life, how they live there. And again, it all feels very special. And then Donald Trump comes in with a $1.5 billion resort that, I mean, I don't know how he got the money for it, but I'm sure it was not, through not on the up and up. And is offering these people pennies on the dollar for their house, or otherwise they have to face him in court. It will cost them more than they can afford. It is a page right out of Donald Trump's playbook. He's been running this play across the United States, and now that he's the president of the United States, he can run this play internationally, or his children can run this play internationally, I guess, on his behalf. I need to add that. And, as I mentioned before, people voted for this. There would be people that will look at this and be like, hey, that's just how it goes. And people's lack of empathy, they can't put themselves in the shoes of other people. Not Americans, certainly not Vietnamese folks. Is very much heartbreaking. Do we live in a racist country? Yeah, that's the short answer. We do. There's enough racist people here and enough of them in powerful positions to where it cannot be ignored. And racism is indeed one of the more defining qualities of this land. To me, this is heartbreaking. Because how much greed does somebody need? How much greed can somebody have? What is enough that you have to spread this toxicity to a land full of beautiful people, based on what I've seen, that are happy and proud of the land on which they live, and then force them to dig up their relatives, to have them reburied at probably a smaller plot of land somewhere else so that you can have another hotel? It's just heartbreaking. So Donald Trump better do better. Hope he does. Stay tuned. We'll be back with more after this. Still broadcasting from the Civic Cypher Studios. Welcome back to the QR Code, where we share perspective, seek understanding, and shape outcomes. The man you are about to hear from is a man who taught me what the word agentic means. And he taught me a lot of other words, too. He is the Q in the QR Code. He goes by the name of Q Ward.
1: The man that you just heard will pretend I teach him all these things, but
0: yes.
1: Everything that most of the public knows me for, from DJing to radio to broadcasting to talking on a microphone in front of people, yeah, Ramses John did that.
0: Oh, man,
1: that's what the R and the QR code stands for.
0: Man, we've been working together. How about that? All right, stay tuned. We're still talking about Vanilla Ice defending, performing at the Freedom 250 concert. There's a lot of ick in this show. And then if we have time to get to it, I will share a travel experience that I had that I think made me wiser. But right now, and as always after the break, it's time for Q Wars Clapback, the coalition they fear. Q?
1: You ever notice how every conversation in America eventually becomes a fight between people who aren't actually running anything? Black versus white, citizen versus immigrant, urban versus rural, men versus women, straight versus gay, Christian versus Muslim. Oh, and the new black, red versus blue. And somehow, after all the yelling, all the arguing, all the back and forth on social media, the people at the top are sitting exactly where they were before the conversation even started. That, of course, is not by accident. We spoke about established 1705. We talked about how power learned one of its oldest tricks: convince ordinary people to identify with power instead of identifying with each other. But here's the part they don't teach. The reason that strategy was created in the first place is because the people in charge were afraid, not of the foreign army they talk about, or of another country, not of an election, not of any of what the propaganda would have you believe. What they were afraid of was coalition. They were afraid of poor people realizing they had more in common with one another than with the people exploiting them. Think about the modern version of this. A black family struggling to afford a home. A white family in rural America struggling to afford a home. A Latino family struggling to afford a home. A veteran right now is struggling to afford a home. A teacher, maybe even the teacher of your children, struggling to afford a home. They frame these as different stories, but they are all the exact same problem. Housing cost, do not care who you voted for. Now, pivot. Think about healthcare. Medical debt does not check your political affiliation either. Prescription prices do not ask your ethnicity. The hospital close to where you live does not care what church you go to. Yet somehow we're constantly encouraged to fight each other while the systems creating those problems remain untouched. That's not because division solves anything. It's because division protects something. Ask yourself this. Who benefits when working people spend all day arguing with each other? Who benefits when black communities blame immigrants? When immigrants blame poor white people? When poor white people blame, quote unquote, urban voters? When those same urban voters blame rural communities? It feels like everyone loses except someone wins. The question is who? It's not any of the people doing the arguing. That's a clue. The truth is that concentrated power has always, always been less afraid of angry people than united people. Because anger can be redirected very easily. United people can become a movement.
0: Bars.
1: That's why coalition has always been dangerous. The civil rights movement was not just black people. It included labor organizers, students, clergy, and allies from multiple communities. The labor movement, Once again, not just one race. Workers from different backgrounds discovered they had common interest. Every major expansion of rights in American history happened when people looked beyond the labels and started focusing on the structures affecting them. And that's exactly why coalition building is so difficult. Because the moment people begin to see shared interest, someone starts working overtime to remind them of their differences. Fear is profitable, as is division, isolation, and hate. Solidarity, however, is dangerous. And before someone misunderstands me, coalition doesn't mean pretending we're all experiencing the same thing. Black Americans have a very, very unique history in this country. Immigrants, especially today, face very unique challenges. Well, if their skin isn't the right hue. Women face unique challenges constantly and have for all of history. Women's solidarity is something I think they fear most. Different groups experience different forms of harm. Acknowledging those realities isn't division. Weaponizing those realities against one another is. So there's a difference. The question isn't whether our struggles are identical. The question is whether the same systems creating those struggles benefit from keeping us separate. The answer, resoundingly, yes. Maybe it's recognize the game. Maybe it's refuse the assignment. Because here's the secret. The coalition they fear is not black or white, Latino, Democrat, or Republican. The coalition they fear is ordinary people recognizing that concentrated wealth and concentrated power has never been particularly concerned with the well-being of any of us. And once enough people realize that, the oldest trick in the book starts to lose its effectiveness. After all, if division was the strategy, coalition has always been the threat. There's some things that have happened throughout history, some that even seem to benefit us, but you have to ask who benefits most. The pandemic presented a very, very unique use case. Everybody on Earth had the same problem at the same time. And it seemed that thousands of people on every continent on Earth went outside and all said Black Lives Matter. Coincidence?
0: I appreciate that, man. I wish there was more of that. And I wish it was more aggressive, that solidarity and unity. And yeah, we can dream. And we'll get there. Might take some time, but okay. All right, let's have some dialogue. What is a travel experience you had that made you wiser? Okay. This is the. It's funny that this is the one that I get to share. Because obviously I've done a lot of traveling, and you know, every time you go, you learn something new about the world, about yourself, about people, about whatever. But when I first started to really move around, I should say internationally, I was late in the game. I didn't really start moving around until I was in my, you know, early 30s. And so many people that I had known had done so much more traveling by the time I had started. And not just international travel. I had been to, I think, a total of 4 states my whole life. I had been to California, I'd been to Nevada to go to Vegas. I had been to Arizona. And I went to Florida once when I was 3. Oh, and I'd been to Mexico. So call it 5 states, you know, but I had been to Mexico for like, you know, spring break and that sort of thing. So really this little tiny pocket of the world. And then I get to my early, you know, mid-30s, get this opportunity to go. And I had other opportunities, but I never really thought traveling would have the effect on me that it had on other people. You know, it's going to help you learn about humanity. I'm like, I already love humanity. Everybody, you know, all those hearts and rainbows and butterflies. That's what Q used to call me back then. He still calls me that, but, you know. And, you know, going to see something, and I know it sounds silly to say it now, but I was like, well, you know, you can read about a place. You can, you know, you can go, we have Google. You can see the pictures. I mean, I get it that it's cool, but I'm not missing something if I'm not there. You know, it's not going to affect my immediate reality. But people insisted. And my agent at the time approached me with this opportunity to go. They wanted this international tour to be booked by this American DJ, and they wanted someone with a certain look that could really ensure that the Americanness was on full display. And I know that you hear me mostly, but if you ever get a chance to see me, I know why they chose me to do this. I think that I look pretty American. And I look like a DJ. I could pass for a DJ any day of the week. I could pass for any number of types of entertainer, I'm sure. At least that's what I've heard. So, yeah, I'm like, okay, well, you know what? They're paying for it. I'm getting paid to do it. And I'll probably never get an opportunity like this again. Even if I hate it, it'll grow me up a bit. Let's go. And at the time, I was doing some part-time stuff in radio. It was a brief little stint, and was waiting on a full-time position to open up. So I had the window, and all I had to do was take off my clubs. So I left, and you wouldn't believe me if I told you, but you know, coming from a person that really thought that I understood human beings, and I, you know, we're all the same, and all that sort of stuff, I didn't realize how much we were the same, like on a granular level. And so the experience that comes to mind, it's funny because we were talking about Vietnam earlier, and then we were talking about Asian people and Black people as we relate to each other on the ground, usually in impoverished communities and really strenuous circumstances in this country. But the country that comes to mind is Malaysia, where I became wiser. And I, to be fair, I had traveled. I had been to Vietnam. I had been to Hong Kong. I had been to Singapore. I had been to a bunch of places, you know, in Southeast Asia. And when I got to Malaysia, it kind of all hit me at the same time. I met a taxi driver. I had the day to myself because I didn't have anywhere to DJ that day. I worked like three times a week, so it was a sweet gig. It wasn't that sweet though, because I really missed my younger son was a baby at the time, and I missed him terribly, and he wasn't old enough to really FaceTime, and lesson learned. But you know, in terms of, you know, work life balance, I had plenty of free time to myself. So yes, I got a taxi. And I asked the taxi driver, as I had started to do in all these countries I had visited, you know, where do people go? Where do people hang out? What's something cool to do? Where could I get some cool pictures? That sort of thing. And most people spoke English, so it was pretty easy. So yeah, we ended up going to, he took me to a mall and needed to get some stuff. And he's like, no, I'll be here when you come out. And I came out and he was still there because I'd be lost without him, you know. And then he took me to this mountain, and I forget the name of the city, but on the top of this big mountain, there is a Buddha statue. It's like carved into the mountain, like granite, beautiful, right? You can't see it from the bottom of the mountain, of course. And this is after I'd gone and seen a bunch of temples and like really cool stuff. I went and saw the sleeping Buddha, one of the sleeping Buddhas, I guess. All this cool stuff. So I go to this mountain, and he's like, go ahead, you know, take your time here. I'll be here when you get back. You got me for the whole day. So I start walking up this mountain because there is a lift or whatever, but it was broken that day. And I'm kind of glad it was broken. It was a big mountain to hike, but especially when you're not hiking shape. But you get the fullness of the experience. And the short of it is that, you know, you walk up and there are these little rooms, and the mountain is sort of punctuated by all of these like holy people from different eras, their statues and their monuments to them, and their lifetimes and the works that they had done. Right, so you see this richness going back hundreds of years, thousands of years on this land. And you know, I grew up Christian. You know, Greater Grace Memorial Church of God in Christ, right? And although my father was not the sort of person, my father was a minister, for those that don't know, although my father was not the sort of person to stop us from learning about other cultures, my father was very educated. He had learned about other cultures. His doctorate was in theology, so he had to know. And he thought that was the best way for us, his children, was to learn about other faiths. He suggested that everybody's going to get where they're going. This is simply the path that we're taking in this family, right? So my father was very inclusive in how he thought about other faiths. But I didn't always go to church with my dad. My mother and father separated. So in generally speaking, Christian churches, the ones that I went to at least, kind of had this approach of like, Jesus and God are good, and everybody that ain't on that is going to burn in hell for all of eternity. And that's just the way it is. It was very like, kind of they excluded a lot of people from the grace of God, I suppose. And so, you know, you carry that with you. You don't know you have these like weird little things in your brain until you end up on a mountain in Malaysia after having visited a ton of countries and seeing all this, all these people, you know, do what they do differently. So, you know, anyway, I make it to the top of this mountain and I see people lighting incense. And they bring like little gifts. They bring like a Coca-Cola or a Snicker bar or whatever. And they leave offerings for their dearly departed. And, you know, in that experience, I see all these people at the top of the mountain having their spiritual moment. And I realized, man, these people are the same as me and the same as everybody I've met. These are people that miss their loved ones that have passed away. They're hoping for a better future for their children, and they are observing the rituals that are true to their culture, and they eat the food that comes from the land on which they live. So making fun of people for the food they eat is silly and stupid and nonsense. And they speak the language that they learned as a child, and if you listen to it for its beauty, you'll find it every single time. And in that moment, I felt very much connected to my brothers and sisters in Malaysia, and indeed all the rest of the countries that I was fortunate enough to visit. I think I went to Indonesia after that. I met a cab driver, his name was Budi, and you know, that was a beginning of my relationship with him. He's a really cool guy. I'm glad I've been able to keep in contact with him on Facebook and all that sort of stuff. But in any event, a ton of stories like that. That's just kind of where the nexus started, where I started to realize, oh, travel really does make you learn a little bit more about yourself and about other people. And I thought I loved everybody, but I didn't realize how much I could love other people. And in that moment, my heart grew like the Grinch. Well, I wasn't Grinch, but my heart grew even more. And it hasn't shrunk. So, yeah. All right, Vanilla Ice. All right, back to the ick. Let's do it. Vanilla Ice defends performing at Freedom 250 concert. All right. This is from Rolling Stone. Vanilla Ice defended his decision to play Donald Trump's upcoming Freedom 250 concert, saying he'd also consider performing for Russian President Vladimir Putin if given the opportunity. Quote, "I'm here to party with America, man," unquote, the rapper said in an interview with TMZ that was posted on Friday. Excuse me. He goes on to say, "Music is made to bring people together, and that's all we're here to do, man. We're just going to represent the 90s. I don't take anything too serious. I don't think anybody else should. I think that we should just dance, you know? It's life, liberty, and the pursuit of happiness. You got to go out there and pursue it with dance. I don't think it should be about any political thing or anything like that. I don't even vote, so I don't even care." End quote. Oh. Okay. So when we talk about white privilege, this is what we mean. Now, to be fair, Vanilla Ice is on record saying that you know, he was a puppet. Whatever you pay him to do, he'll do it. Whatever you pay him to say, he'll say it, right? He's on record saying that. That's one of the standout memories of Vanilla Ice in my mind. So, you know, if he'd have said, look, I'm doing it for the money, you know, he's about his money, he's getting his money, and he doesn't care. But for him to suggest that, hey, man, it's all good, music brings people together, man, we're just celebrating, you know, all that sort of stuff. It's like, man, what is life like in your mind? Right? And this is a person that is no stranger to controversy. This is a person who is beyond being embarrassed, I'm sure. I don't think Vanilla Ice is actively making new fans. So, you know, he's kind of like, what do you got to lose, right? He's not turning down a check. The thing I think that stands out with me is that this is like the actual embodiment. This is like the moment where we can point to and say, this is what white privilege looks like. You can ignore the reality of everybody else. You can ignore how toxic and harmful this president and this administration is and say, hey, man, we're just here to party, right? Just the emotional disconnect that you can lean into because the issues don't affect you personally. That is something that is more prevalent among white people, than anyone else. And that often has to do with the fact that, you know, white people have more money and white people are less subjected to societal, systemic constraints, pitfalls than everyone else, right? And so not only do you not encounter these things, but you couple that with, you know, I guess a world or a country that's taught you to ignore the suffering of other people. It's justified. It's valid. That's the natural order of things. This goes all the way back to slavery. You can see other human beings doing whatever. I'm like, yeah, that's their natural state. Fast forward to today. You see black people killing, shooting, selling dope. Yeah, that's their natural state. No, it's not. It's absolutely not. Right? This is the result of systemic issues. But, you know, that subtle indoctrination where you're at the top and everybody else's problems are their problems and you have nothing to do with it and everybody else is bad and you're good, of course. And why is everybody making such a big deal out of stuff? We should all just party. Can't we all just get along? Can't we all just be nice to each other? Why don't we communicate more? Everybody should hear both sides of the argument. This is what we talk about when we say that. Like, wow, the world is so simple. I'm not envious. I don't experience envy like that. That's not my way. But man, if I did, this would be the sort of thing I would be envious of. Like, man, it is really that simple for you. And of course, this is the cherry on top. They never think that they're the problem. Dr. King said, you know, the biggest, I don't want to misquote him, but I remember he spoke about the white moderate being, effectively he was saying that that's like the biggest stumbling block to progress. And then James Baldwin, Q, I won't get in front of you because I know that's a favorite quote of yours. James Baldwin pushed back against that same white moderate class when they questioned him. So, you know, that's the entertainment. That's Ice, Vanilla Ice, you know, trying to bring back the 90s for a life, liberty, and whatever else he said here. So, Q, I'll turn it over to you to provide our closing thoughts, and that'll be that.
1: In what world, Vanilla Ice? Let's just party and dance, man. And what? Like, on what earth do you live? Yeah, man. You said something that I would respect so much more from all of these MAGA entertainers. Hey, man, they paying a lot of money over here.
0: Yeah.
1: I would respect that more. Now, an important distinction. I would respect it more than I respect this performative ignorance, tone deaf, America Party stuff.
0: Yeah.
1: That does not mean I would respect it. I would just respect it more than this.
0: Yeah.
1: Because it's honest. Hey, man, they paying a lot of money over here. We'll go a lot further than, hey, I don't see what the big deal is, man. I'm just respecting the office and the country and love and rock and roll and dance and party. And what are you talking about,
0: get out
1: bro?
0: Get face with that, dog.
1: Like, how can you be so criminally ignorant? And I guess I answer that question myself. You're not that criminally ignorant. There's a aggressive cognitive dissonance that can occur when you're a straight presenting white man in this country. Because you can live a full life and not have to deal with the impact and the outcomes and the day-to-day reality that people like us have to. And that's why when people show up for us that are not impacted by what's going on directly, but their empathy level is so high that they're angry, it means so much to us, bro.
0: Yeah.
1: You know, we're on this journey now of completing this manuscript for this book. And that answer is like the answer to why. Like, why are you guys writing a book? And it's like, there are some people that do not look like us, that do not pray like us, that do not love like us, that would be impacted none if they just kept going to work and taking their kids to school.
0: Mm-hmm.
1: That still are angry and frustrated. Yeah. And need some direction and a map and some guidance and some coalition and some brotherhood, some sisterhood, some family, some community, and a way to effectively communicate how they feel against these rehearsed talking points of the other side. Every time we do a story like this, that book becomes more necessary and our why becomes more real.
0: Yeah. Well, I would have never thought that we'd have been in this position, but, you know, I couldn't have asked for a better teammate. And I don't know that there is a more brilliant mind in my reality to share this position, frustrating position with. We'll get there. We'll get our book out. We'll get everything done. And that's when I worry the real work begins. So hopefully you'll be around for that too. But that's going to do it for us here at the QR Code. Today's show is produced by Chris Thompson. 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
8: 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I'm Taylor Nichols.
9: And I'm Nick Richard.
8: Hey, Nick.
9: Where are you?
8: I am in Eastern Oregon. A buddy of mine, Mark Gomes, who's a professor at Ithaca College in New York, flew out to meet me in Eugene. And for the last 4 or 5 days, we've been riding east across Oregon. And it's absolutely beautiful. I did not know that non-coastal Oregon was as amazing as it is. Mark, I want to hear your perspective of joining a ride like this. You just started a couple, 5 days ago. But what is Eastern Oregon like, and what's it like joining a cross-country bike trip for a week?
7: Well, what you said is right. It's nothing like what you think of, most people think of when you say Oregon. Once you get over the Mackenzie Pass, which is 40 miles east of Eugene, there's a volcanic eruption up there. Yeah. And so it's all lava at the top.
8: Yeah. We rode through this huge field of black lava.
7: And then you come down the other side and suddenly you're in alpine meadow. And then from then on, it continues into high desert mountains.
8: Yeah. I mean, we were riding on these roads where you could hear a car coming from a mile away. And off to our right, which was our south, there were these snow-capped peaks. And it was absolutely beautiful. And, you know, Mark mentioned Mackenzie Pass. We rode over it, and the road was closed to cars because they were cutting trees or something. Oh. And so for about 40 or 50 miles, we rode on this road with no cars. We were giggling to ourselves.
7: Well, everybody we talked to after that and told the story to, their jaws dropped.
8: Right.
7: Because nobody gets to ride that.
8: Right.
7: Without cars. It's a very rare privilege.
8: And I might add, it was not hassle-free. The ODOT, the Oregon Department of Transportation, did hassle us a little bit.
7: Taylor Wood, one of the foremen, well, it was a four-person. It was a woman with tales of what was it?
8: Train dream. Because she was talking about cutting trees. And so we just talked our ear off, her ear off, and she finally let us through.
7: She said, you know, why don't you just wait at the campsite over there until we finish. Well, when will you finish? I don't know, 3? And this was 1 o'clock.
8: Yeah.
7: So we pulled over and we pulled out a bottle of wine and we sat. We were prepared to sit for a couple hours.
8: Right.
7: 10 minutes later,
8: she tooted her horn and we got through.
7: We rode over the pass.
8: Yeah.
7: Beautiful.
8: It's interesting when you're on a long trip and someone joins you, because we are on a little bit of a different schedule. Mark is a fast rider, but a very slow person.
7: I think you should qualify fast rider and slow person. You're a former Boy Scout, okay? So Taylor has his tent and everything rolled and packed by 7 a.m.
8: Now, 8 a.m.
7: And sitting on the picnic table looking at me like a dog waiting to be walked.
8: Let's go. Mark takes his time, but it's been really nice. Mark is an old friend of mine, and we haven't seen each other in a long time, and he made a big effort to come out and join me in Eugene and ride about 400 miles with me. And it's been a real treat. It's a very different experience riding on your own on a long trip or having a good friend with you, because we don't ride together all the time. I mean, we ride and we talk, and then you pull ahead a little bit and we're separated for maybe an hour or two. I carry the beer, so he waits for me. But it's been really nice.
7: It's been terrific. First of all, reconnecting with you, riding in a completely different way than we have ridden in the past. And it's really about gearing down, enjoying what's around us, enjoying the people that we have bumped into and had the privilege and joy of speaking with and spending time with. Mm-hmm. And then the road, dealing with cars in the road and our bikes and all the things that happen. It's a full ecosystem, man. It's beautiful and amazing and scary.
8: Right.
7: And all of it.
8: But we have met some great people. And a lot of those great people, Nick, you know, last week the title of the show was Bike People Are the Best. This week I would almost say bike shop people are the best.
7: And bike hostel people are the best.
8: Right. We stopped at a bike store in Sisters, Oregon called Eurosports, which was really an oasis. And they helped us out a lot. And we got some sound from there.
9: We just came down Mackenzie Pass, beautiful 15, 20-mile downhill, you know, no rain, no traffic, and we ended up at Eurosport, one of the sponsors of the road we were just on, I might add, keeping the road adopted and clean. And we walk into Eurosports, and it's a beer and bike shop, and I'm talking to...
10: Hey, my name is Jordan.
9: And Jordan, you're the bartender or the mechanic?
10: Wear many hats, but more of a bartender than a mechanic, for sure.
9: People told us about Eurosports back in Eugene, where my buddy joined me. I started in San Francisco. Tell me what kind of shop you got here, what kind of people you get. all that stuff.
10: Cool. Yeah, so we're a local community bike shop. We carry a handful of manufacturers like Specialized, Marin, Envy. We rent bikes, we sell bikes, we service bikes. We've got the bar inside, we've got food carts outside, so it's a hangout.
9: Do you need a special license for that? In California, I don't think you could do that.
10: Oh, yeah, we definitely had to get a license for it.

0: called Sisters because there are three peaks, the three sisters just up the pass from here. Is that right?
1: That's correct. Faith, Hope, and Charity. You saw them from the top of McKenzie Pass.
0: Is that what they're called?
1: Yeah. I'm sure they had indigenous names, right, but I don't know what those were.
0: What kind of riding do you do?
1: Mostly off-road. Gravel, mountain bike, and bike backing.
0: Great. Well, it's called Eurosport. It's in the town of Sisters, Oregon. And it's a great, very welcoming shop. No, Mark?
2: Yeah, I'm directing Three Sisters in the fall. But that's by Anton Chekhov. That's not by Faith, Hope, and Charity.
0: And on that note.
3: Mark, you're a theater director in Ithaca?
4: This fall, I'm doing a Sarah Rural translation of Anton Chekhov's Three Sisters. So we walked into Eurosport and Sisters, and, you know, I was trying to be clever, and I made my silly, I'm directing Three Sisters joke. And the guy at the counter, who was wonderful.
0: He was.
4: By the way. He did a double take. He looked at me.
5: That's because there are three peaks.
4: Hope, Faith, and Charity.
5: Yeah, three mountain peaks right around Sisters that are these three sister peaks.
4: But I was saying to Taylor that I was having a great idea. You know, we're going to set our three sisters in the 1980s in Russia during the Perestroika Glasnost period, which is kind of similar to the great shift that happened. It was about to happen in Russia in 1910, when Three Sisters is originally set. But I could see it happening in Mitchell.
5: Right.
4: A family that had moved there, and three young women who became, you know, middle-aged women, and one not so middle-aged, got stuck there and were yearning to get back to Oregon.
5: Yeah.
4: And in fact, Sarah Rule, in an interview, talked about that and said that she's waiting for somebody to do a Middle America Three Sisters. I don't know if that's me, but ours is going to be at Ithaca College in the fall. It's going to be a nice take on it.
3: This was a bike shop that had beer, and you mentioned that you were carrying beer.
5: You know, Simon Parker, the English travel writer who we had on the show a couple of times, he always talked about having a beer at the end of a, you know, 50, 60 mile ride. And I got to tell you, he was right. It's a good idea.
3: Yeah. I mean, you had a downhill that lasted 20 miles.
5: I was going to say, if you could bottle that downhill, you could put a label on it and sell it.
4: We've had a couple of those. Yeah, we had one out coming over the McKenzie Pass, and then we had one coming into Mitchell.
5: Yeah.
4: That was like Monument Valley in Utah. Literally, Nick, you wouldn't believe where you were.
5: We were giggling on the way down. There were no cars, and even on the pass downhills where there were cars, there aren't that many cars. There were times when it's really a drag. I mean, there were a couple of pickup truck drivers who smoked us, who passed us and hit something in their diesel engine and black smoke came out at us.
3: Wow.
5: Which always makes you feel very welcome when you get to the next town.
4: Or came a little too close, you know, didn't give us room. A lot of people have been giving us room. You know, they crossed the double line to give us space. But every once in a while, you get folks who just... they hold the line, and sometimes it feels like they get closer to us.
5: Yeah.
4: Which is, you know, it's just really aggressive and dangerous.
5: Yeah. But we went to another bike store in a little town called Prineville, which is called the Good Bike Company. And they also sold beer and were also very helpful. They told us about this hostel in a little town called Mitchell, Oregon. You know, someone else had mentioned it, I think.
3: Mm-hmm.
5: And Mitchell is a town of
4: 266.
5: Yeah.
4: We thought.
5: Yeah.
4: That's what it said on the
5: sign.
4: Yeah, on the sign outside of town.
5: Right.
4: When we spoke to our host,
5: Jalay.
4: Yes, Jalay. She said it was actually 133.
5: Right. But this is a place, if you're going to travel on the Transamerica route, you must stop at, because it was an oasis. They were so welcoming. You rolled your bike right in and put your bike right at the foot of your bed. It was just charming. And this is a short interview with Jalay.
0: In Eastern Oregon, there is a spoken hostel, a hostel for bicycle riders. We've been hearing about it for about 500 miles, no, Mark? And Jalay Farrell is the founder, owner, manager, hostess with the mostest. Jalay, this is a precious place. You have these beautiful bunk beds and an outdoor shower and a kitchen.
6: Fully stocked kitchen.
0: A fully stocked kitchen. Can you tell us a little bit about Spoken Hostel, how you started? It's just fabulous.
7: Yeah. So we started in 2016. We actually started in 2015. If you get back to the point where we had a vision for this, tried to buy a building in Mitchell to host a hostel and never could come to an agreement on the price. Right. So

0: we came to church here as one last time in the
1: This was a church?
0: This was a church.
1: Ah.
0: And we went to church here. They never said it was their last service, but by the time we had driven back to where we lived outside of Salem, our pastor called us and said, "Why are you guys in Mitchell?" So we unfolded this story of this vision of having a hostel in Mitchell, and he said, "Wow, what you don't know is I'm going to go close that church tomorrow." So I looked at my husband, I said, "That's why we can't buy that building. We could have the church, put the spiritual component back in the community, and then use that as a ministry of the church to host cyclists and car travelers and motorcyclists."
1: Oh, do car travelers come here also?
0: Well, we have been very beautifully adopted by cyclists,
2: right?
0: But we are actually a traveler hostel.
2: Oh, okay.
1: So spoken isn't necessarily as in spoke of the wheel.
0: It's a play on words. It's a spoken word because we're still a church,
2: right?
0: As well as spokes for bicycles and motorcycles,
2: right?
1: And you said you're closed in the wintertime.
0: We close November 1. And open again March 15th. And so all the business that we do, the hosting that we do, culminates then. And so we pretty much survive on the great donations that people give us throughout the year. And that takes the pressure off a very small congregation, keeps the church open, and gives us the opportunity to serve cyclists on an adventure.
1: Well, it really is. I mean, it's just so really clean and cozy, and you know, we've been camping and we've been in the rain, and it's like, I think a shower sounds pretty good. No,
3: I walked in the door and I saw the rows of bunk beds, beautifully linened, the communal tables and benches, and the piano knocked me out.
1: I hope you're not planning on playing it.
3: Well, they had me at hello.
1: That's right. How many people come a night? And are you ever full? You know, we did not make a reservation.
0: And you got lucky.
1: Yeah, I think so, too.
3: Okay. You've been getting lucky a lot. Yeah.
0: That's the right way to do it. We can have zero or we can have 20.
1: Right.
0: It just depends. We have camping in the back that we mostly use for overflow. But right. When word gets out that we have camping, sometimes people just want to camp there. And
1: sure.
0: We've got a group doing that tonight. But we host on average probably about 5 people a night, sometimes more, sometimes we'll have every bunk, which is 12 bunks full, or we'll just have one person. It just depends on how things are going. July is very, very busy because
1: sure.
0: We have eastbounders and westbounders on the Trans-American Trail.
1: Right.
0: Plus, we're on route for 6 other routes out here.
1: Oh, wow.
0: So locally, we have a lot of great people that come ride with us.
1: Any hikers, or is it...
0: It's not very many hikers. We're not known for hiking out here, although we have extraordinary opportunities
1: right.
0: for it. It's just not something that... It's building. It's
1: right.
0: building a reputation, but we haven't actually acquired a reputation for right. it yet.
1: Well, it's called the Spoken Hostel. It's in Mitchell, Oregon.
3: We saw the sign for Mitchell.
0: Mm-hmm.
3: Population 266.
0: No, 136.
3: Oh, it's less than 266. So the state is not aware that you've
2: right.
3: lost 133
2: right.
3: people.
2: Wow.
3: And what are folks doing in Mitchell?
0: Well, it's either ranching, working for the school, or working for the highway department.
3: Right.
1: Oh.
0: So that's
1: right.
0: really culminates the most of it.
3: Of horse ranches.
0: Mm-hmm.
1: Yeah.
0: There used to be 3 different lumber mills here. That lumber mill time is
1: sure.
0: gone. So now it's really tourism that gets everybody in town that's got a business into survival
1: right,
0: mode
1: right.
0: and thriving.
1: Well, you know, we often talk on the show about how important bike routes are because they bring back a lifeline to communities that have been, you know, hit hard by lack of lumber. I'm from Michigan. That happened a lot there. And so bike tourism can be a big
0: yes.
1: economic boom for a small town.
0: There's a Runyon study done by Travel Oregon, and we found that when we were investigating whether or not this would even be a viable option to host cyclists, we found that if we had 0.25%, we would be fine, because in our region alone of Eastern Oregon, billions mm-hmm. are left by cyclists.
1: Yeah, wow.
0: We
1: love that.
0: We love
1: That's
0: them.
1: Great. Well, again, it's called the Spoken Hostel. It's in Mitchell, Oregon, right off of, what's the highway?
0: Highway 26.
1: Highway 26, which we've been riding on for about 40 miles. And it was not bad traffic.
3: 45.
1: Oh, 45. So, well, thank you so much for coming on Bike Talk, but really thank you for hosting us and all the other cyclists that you've hosted over the years.
0: Well, thank you for the privilege of this option. Thank you very much. I'm so glad you're here.
1: And one of the great things about it, it is pay what you can. They had a full kitchen downstairs that where we could make coffee and breakfast, and they had free ice cream.
2: And the kitchen was fully stocked.
1: Right.
2: It wasn't that just there were utensils. There was everything. There was peanut butter. There was oatmeal. There was cereal. There were eggs.
4: Yeah. This sounds like a mirage. Like the...
2: Yeah.
1: That's exactly.
2: Harry Potter. Yeah. That you took a train someplace and arrived in this hostel.
1: Yeah.
4: It's amazing. Pay what you can. Free ice cream. Yeah. In a place with 133 people. I don't know how that happens.
1: The kindness of Jalay and Patrick, who have the Spoken Hostel, and it's spokenhostel.org, and you can support it, and it's right on the Trans Am.
4: Now we have the news.
1: Great.
5: I'm Stacy with this week's news. Last week, a collision in the Queensboro Bridge bike lane left two people dead, one on a bicycle and the other on an illegal electric scooter. The narrow bike lanes on the bridge are divided only by a painted white line. 12 people have died on e-bikes and scooters in New York City, compared to 6 during the same period last year. In the Netherlands, a judge recently ruled on whether mime pedaling counted as truly pedaling an electric bike. Mime pedaling is the act of casually moving the pedals on an e-bike to provide the appearance of pedaling without meaningfully contributing to the mechanical locomotion of the bike. EU law requires that e-bike motors only provide assistance when the rider is pedaling and cut out when the rider ceases to pedal. The strange pedaling motion was explained by the bike's cadence sensor registering pedal motion, which activated the motor despite the pedals not making complete successive 360-degree revolutions. Last month, a construction crew hit a pipeline in East LA, which released 2,400 gallons of crude oil into the street and nearby storm drains, prompting a major cleanup operation. The oil ultimately makes its way to the Los Angeles River, affecting the wildlife there. California is a petrostate, producing 120 million barrels annually, or roughly 2% of the nation's output. 3 out of 5 barrels are used for cars. We may think that giant tankers and oil rig disasters are responsible for the majority of oil in our water, but most oil in the sea comes from cars and trucks. Let's hope California's next governor will help us clean up for good.
1: Well, Dan Langenkamp has been in the news. He's been a guest on our show a couple of times, and he is not only getting awards, but he's actually moving the needle in safe streets.
4: The Transportation Reauthorization Act, which determines federal spending on transportation for the next 5 years, now has the Sarah Debink Langenkamp Active Transportation Safety Act in it, which was named for Dan's wife, who was killed in a bike lane.
1: Right.
6: Dan Langenkamp, you authored a bill in honor of your wife, Sarah?
7: Well, we worked with members of Congress to create the bill and then push it through. Yeah.
6: And it's finally going through?
7: It's finally going through. It just passed a really important hurdle, which is passage through committee. It's the Transportation and Infrastructure Committee in the House, not the Senate. But getting it through there is like the first really big hurdle before it goes to the House floor and gets passed there. And then the Senate would have to pass it too. So it seems like that's a lot of steps, but actually this is the biggest one. If it's in here, it's likely going to get passed. You know, in this Congress, the challenge is that there's a real aversion to anything related to bikes and even pedestrian infrastructure. And so the fact that we got it in there is a real testament to the strength of this bill. We fashioned it so that it would be popular with both Democrats and Republicans. We're super happy that the Republican majority actually thought it was good enough that they would put it in this. It's actually part of a package. It's the Surface Transportation Reauthorization Act. It's a giant 5-year package that does all transportation infrastructure for America. It's like $400, $600 billion. And though this got folded into that.
6: Okay. What does it do?
7: It does something really great. It allows states more flexibility when they use federal highway money to build biking and pedestrian infrastructure. So as most people probably could guess, there's a lot of strings attached to federal money. And this basically takes some of those strings away and says, states, you can use this money, more of this money for bike and ped infrastructure. It does another thing, which is that it takes away a requirement for local communities to match federal money when they build bike and ped infrastructure in many cases. And that match has been a huge headache for states all across the country. You know, you'll say you have a little community, they've been divided by a big interstate highway, we've got a school on one side, you know, housing on the other side, and kids have no way to get across. Well, the communities in the past had to put up 20% of the money to build that thing that they need, like a bridge or an underpass or whatever it is. So now with this bill, they can actually use, they don't have to have that match if the state thinks it's not necessary. So it's the state's decision now. It also does another important thing. It allows communities to use federal money to connect disconnected pieces of bike infrastructure and ped infrastructure. So you've got, as we all know, these bike networks around our country are totally disjointed, which makes it hard for people to use them. I mean, you can imagine if the car infrastructure was all disjointed and you had to drive across people's yards in order to get to work, nobody would drive. It would be impossible. So this allows you to use federal money to connect stuff, and that's going to be great. It's going to really be, in many ways, a game changer for states.
6: Yeah, it's kind of amazing you were able to include this. And how did you make it appeal to Republicans?
7: You know, the thing is, like, it really is about saving lives, right? None of us want to have our kids in danger. We want to allow our parents to walk to church. So we really appealed to Republican members based on the concept that we all just want to be safe. And the other thing is, this bill will help small communities, rural communities, you know, the kind of community that I was just talking about that might be rural, that might be divided by an interstate highway. You know, these communities need to build this stuff to make them attractive to young families. Right now, a lot of these small towns are getting depopulated because young families don't want to live in them. But if you can build bike paths and you can build walking paths and make the town centers more attractive, people will go there. People will stay. So we really used that kind of logic. And I mean, I have to say, like, you know, my wife's story is awful. You know, she was a young mother, public servant, worked around the world in the most dangerous places, like Ukraine, where we had been evacuated from the war, like Africa, like Haiti, like Iraq. We'd done our service. And here she comes back to our nation's capital and gets run over by a truck on an unsafe road. Actually, it was a bike lane, but it was unsafe. And so I think that really appealed, you know, just like when you have patriots like that, young moms, it really helps persuade people. So Sarah was smiling. Well, I don't know if she's smiling, but was with us as we did this work.
6: Wow. So you talked to a lot of people.
7: We would talk to so many. I mean, we just did meeting after meeting after meeting. We met with hundreds of members of Congress. And so they, you know, crisscrossing Capitol Hill. At first, it was really hard. A lot of Republicans didn't actually want to listen to us. But when they heard our story, they saw that we were really working hard to make this bipartisan. We didn't actually sign on a Democrat until we had a Republican. It's called the Noah's Ark strategy. And it makes sure that your bill is bipartisan through and through. And so we just never let go. And all credit to Sarah's dad. He's a retired 3-star admiral who used to be the head of the Navy Reserve. And he was incredibly dogged. And he had good relationships on both sides of the aisle. And we really, really worked those relationships. And it was persuasive in the end. But it was a ton of work. but I'm just so happy. We also had help from the League of American Bicyclists who was out there. You know, they have great relations on the Hill. And People for Bikes, the big industry and advocacy organization.
6: Was there not something about truck side guards in your original bill? Was that connected?
7: No. I had a demand at my first bike ride, the Ride for Your Life in Washington, that we wanted to get truck side guards. And so this bill was separate than that. This bill came out of a commitment that at first, Earl Blumenauer and Jamie Raskin came up with. So at the ride, they said, we're going to put legislation in named after Sarah. And it wasn't the side guards law. It was this law.
6: Well, it's so good. And the transportation reauthorization bill overall seems to have other
8: pluses, but other minuses. So, but
7: yeah,
8: what do you think of the bill, the reauthorization overall?
7: Yeah, it's very much a mixed picture. There are some wins that are important in this context with a Republican-dominated Congress, which doesn't look upon spending on bike infrastructure highly. You know, they saved an important program called the Safe Streets for All program. That's a really great program that's giving funds around the country to communities to build stuff. So that's been saved. Other things have been cut. It is bipartisan. It got passed with Democrats voting in favor. The reality of this, if I can just give some analysis, is that the bill as a whole probably won't get passed in this Congress because the Senate probably won't pass a bill. It's tandem bill in the Senate. And that means that this bill will be the basis for a new negotiation in the next Congress after the midterms. But what's good is that things like Sarah's bill, which got in, and Safe Streets for All have been saved. And so those are kind of the basis for the new negotiation that will start. And the Democrats, if they take Congress, will then have leverage to include these things and perhaps even other things to make an even better bill for biking and walking and people that are not in cars.
8: That is great. And I'm so glad that you are tireless in this.
7: I really appreciate your show's interest. I just founded a 501c3 organization called Ride for Your Life. And we are now holding bike rides and walks and rallies in other cities besides Washington. So this year we'll do rides and walks in Boston and in Madison, Wisconsin, and here in DC. So we're going to do three, and then we're going to hopefully do five next year, bigger and bigger. So, you know, the ride has been essential to getting this bill passed and getting bills passed in Maryland that I've gotten passed. You know, we pair these rides and walks with legislative or policy asks, and those then we carry those through to passage. And it's a formula that I've seen now really works. You know, hope your listeners know. And if you're interested in holding a ride for your life because you like this formula, like remembering, you know, those that have been lost or injured and you want our country to do better, please get in touch with me. I'm at dan@rideforyourlife.org. Please check our website out too. It's rideforyourlife.org.
8: Well, thank you very much, Dan Langenkamp.
7: Thanks so much, Nick. I really appreciate it.
4: Taylor, we got some more encouraging emails for you.
1: Oh, good, because I need it.
4: From Baltimore Fred again. We have Mr. Bicycle Taylor. That's funny. Thank you so much for your first report. We are sorry to hear that those first days were so rough. I guess it is a lot like life. Once again, for whatever it's worth, please remember that we're out here cheering for you. I don't know if that helps, but it is a reality. Even in these first days, you're showing us how to appreciate where you are, what you're experiencing, and especially the people that you meet. Thank you for sharing those experiences with us. Baltimore Fire.
1: Well, that's great. And I must say, I've taken his advice and Brett McGraw's advice. When the hill gets steep, just look down at the road and it looks flat and keep pedaling. And both have served me well.
4: And there's one more from my mom who wrote, "You go, Taylor. Barbara from NYC cheering you on."
1: Oh, I love that. Tell your mother, thank you very much, Nick.
4: She's a friend of the show. Next, we have another person that you met.
1: Yeah. Erwin is from the Netherlands, and he was going east to west. He started in Washington, D.C., and he said to us after we finished recording that he has 7 kids. And Mark and I laughed and said, "That's why you're on this tour."
4: All right, here's Erwin.
9: Because it was, I met an American cyclist, and I was hit by a car.
10: You were hit by a car? Where?
9: Near Hutchinsville in Kentucky, I recall. And he told me, just take an American flag, but I didn't feel comfortable at first because I'm not Dutch, but... Well, I put it on the side. So,
10: sure, yeah,
9: so
10: give you a little room.
9: Yeah.
10: Right.
9: I was hit by a car. The mirror broke. The side mirror broke.
10: And how about you? Did you break?
9: No, just my arm. But it was felt for one day. It was a little bit painful. But
10: did the car knock you down?
9: No.
10: Oh,
9: no,
10: wow.
9: No. I stayed. Right. But it was very close. Yeah.
10: We're traveling east Holmes Road, right just outside of Sisters in Oregon. 26. And we ran into, what's your name?
9: Erwin.
11: from the Netherlands.
1: Erwin from the Netherlands, who's traveling west. You started in Washington, D.C. You said, where are you headed?
11: Tonight?
1: Well, just in general.
11: I'm the end of the transit. I'm in Astoria, Oregon.
1: Right.
11: And from there, I think I'll hire a car and then go to Seattle, Washington, and then fly back home.
1: Wow. With your bike, or are you leaving?
11: With my bike, yeah.
3: When did you start?
1: Yeah.
11: Washington, D.C.
1: When?
11: Oh, when? Sorry, by the end of March.
3: Oh, my
11: but
3: God.
11: But I there was a part of Kansas I skipped because I was...
1: I don't blame you.
11: And when you're by yourself, it's not nice. When you're with two or three, it's okay. And there was a warning for thunderstorms, etc. And I must be back by mid-June at the end of most. So I've spent one day in Kansas and, then I've seen it.
1: And then caught a train or a bus or what?
11: I hired a car.
1: Oh, you just rented a car and then drove and then dropped the car off?
11: Yeah. In Pueblo, Colorado.
1: Sure, yeah, I know Pueblo.
11: Yeah, you know. Yeah. That's for me the first. But then came the hardest part because it was getting very cold.
1: Yeah, and the Rocky Mountains too, right?
11: Yeah.
1: Yeah. Where did you cross the Rockies?
11: Oh, you go from Pueblo up north, and you ended
1: Pagosa Springs, maybe, or
11: no?
1: You went up to Missoula.
11: Missoula, yes.
1: Oh, right, okay.
11: Through the Teton Park and Yellowstone Park.
1: Yeah.
11: And from there, from Missoula, you go southwest again to Baker City.
1: Right. And that's where we're headed: Baker City, and then Missoula.
11: Okay.
1: Yeah.
3: How was Baker City? We were trying to. So I'm gonna leave him in Baker.
11: Okay.
3: But I may drive. Yes. I have to get a car.
11: Well, my plan was first to stay for a day rest, but from Baker City to Prairie City was more than 70 miles, and it was very nice weather. But the weather changed from last Monday, it was nice weather, and Tuesday would start raining.
1: Right.
11: So I skipped my rest day, and I did a small part to Sumter. Be careful.
1: Well, that's what we're learning is kind of plan around the weather and around those kinds of trucks.
11: You have to be very careful.
1: Yeah. I love that you got the American flag on the back of your bike. Great talking to you.
3: I also am a transplanted American. And, you know, people fly flags for a lot of different reasons.
1: Yeah.
3: It's saving your life. That's good, man.
1: Well, I'm going to end this really quick, but thanks for coming on Bike Talk and ride safe the rest of the way.
11: Too much. Have a good trip.
1: Will do.
11: Okay. Yeah.
3: Is that your bear spray?
12: As much fun as I'm having on this trip, and as much as I'm seeing the road safety issues all across Oregon right now and across Northern California, there is a state of emergency in a lot of our cities. And Jonathan Hale from the People's Vision Zero and Damian Kevitt from SAFE, Streets Are For Everyone, have an open letter to the Los Angeles Mayor Karen Bass and the City Council to acknowledge that we have a state of emergency on our streets.
13: We've been talking on the show about a emergency on the streets of cities like Los Angeles because of so many people being injured or killed. I've been on the road for about 2 weeks, and I can confess that there is a traffic emergency on our roads everywhere. Today we have Jonathan Hale, who is out of jail, joining us, and Damian Kevitt, who I don't think has ever been in jail, joining us. Jonathan is from the People's Vision Zero, and he's been painting crosswalks to protect people. And that's what landed him in the clink about a month ago. And Damian, of course, is the founder of SAFE, Streets Are For Everyone. Nick, let's welcome Damian again and Jonathan again to the show. You guys, what's going on in the streets of our cities? Jonathan, you want to jump in first?
14: It's tough out there, man. It's tough. We have a civic culture that doesn't seem to care too much about protecting life and limb on our roads. For the record, I didn't actually go to jail. I'm fine. I was arrested and charged with a misdemeanor for vandalism. The charges were dropped, so I'm good. I have a clean record.
13: Good. I'm glad that you didn't have to go to jail.
14: Yeah, but it's tough. We have been trying to get the current administration to do something about traffic violence for months now, and it's unfortunate that, you know, the tactical urbanism, painting crosswalks and going viral on social media was the lever that we had to pull. But it's the lever that worked, or at least got our foot in the door. And here we are. So we have been trying to get the mayor's office to recommit to Vision Zero. At the same time, the mayor has personally intervened to delay road safety projects. Case in point being Forest Lawn Drive. The mayor personally intervened to order LADOT to stop construction of a project that would have reduced lanes for cars and added a protected bike lane and pedestrian improvements. So that's kind of the situation that we're dealing
13: with.
14: Wow.
13: Yeah. You know, I'm glad you mentioned that because I did not know that. That is a road I ride on all the time, and cars continuously speed 65 miles an hour, and there's only a little white stripe of paint. And Damien, if I can bring you in, that's close to where you were struck when the van hit you in Griffith Park and got you involved in this movement.
15: Yeah, it's very, very close to home. The ineffectiveness of the current administration cannot be overstated. Just realize we had $4 million of funding for safety improvements in Griffith Park that was slated to start construction over a year ago. And due to bureaucratic processes in the city of Los Angeles, that was stopped. And finally, a year and a half later, construction was restarted, and that those improvements are now finished. But because it was delayed by a year and a half with inflation and additional costs that were added, it ended up costing several hundred thousand dollars more to do those safety improvements than if it had done simply a year and a half earlier. And there's not any significant change in the construction other than just it went through bureaucratic red tape that was like, no, we can't do this. We can't make roads safer. And then for the last 3 years, the mayor of Los Angeles, there's been money sitting there. The money's sitting there and it's ready to go. The plans are ready to go for the last 3 years. All of the community input and community outreach has been done. And the mayor put the kibosh on that over a year ago because the objections of Forest Lawn Cemetery and the Mount Sinai Mortuary, they highly objected to having slower, safer roads in front of their areas there. They wanted faster, high-speed roads so that people could get to their cemeteries faster. We in the road safety community, and Johnny, I can feel you about to make the joke yourself there, but we just sort of think that it's probably they just want more business. They're just trying to drum up more business for right. their own places there. But truthfully, we have no actual evidence of that. I'm not trying to say that that is true, but it is a little bit of a joke that's going around. Right. They basically objected to this, and the mayor listened to them over the safety of those who most use the roads, the cyclists and the runners and things like that. So we're pretty disappointed. And the stats also show a really horrific picture. And I'm happy to go through those if you want to hear some of those stats.
13: Well, yeah, I think it's worth it just for our listeners to know that it's not just a bunch of advocates sitting around talking, saying, God, wouldn't it be nice to have a protected bike lane on this or any stretch of road, but to be able to say, this is why this road is broken and is not working effectively for the people who use it. And I think stats help prove that point.
15: Yeah. The one that's the most damning is the fact that for the last 3 years in a row, there's been more traffic fatalities than homicides in the city of Los Angeles. That number is normally flipped. That's normally right. There's a lot more homicides, but there's been a lot of effort put into policing and reducing violent crimes, but there's not been any effort put into or relatively little effort put into reducing traffic fatalities. And so you now have this number that's been above the city of Los Angeles. And these stats, by the way, that I'm about to give you are as of the 16th of May, 2026. The city of Los Angeles has a 15% increase in traffic fatalities over this time last year. In South Los Angeles, it's a 61% increase in traffic fatalities over this time last year. It is horrific. First, people think, well, of course, the city's broke and we can't do anything about it. It's not true. Yes, the city is broke. There's money sitting there. Forest Lawn Drive, that money sitting there. There's programs that the city could have implemented months or years ago. And either the money's already sitting there or it's tied up in red tape or whatever. Case in point, speed safety systems could have been implemented. San Francisco implemented them over a year ago now,
13: right.
15: They had a 42% drop in fatalities as soon as they implemented them. And those speed safety systems would fund road safety. That's the only thing they're allowed to fund with any revenue generated are road safety improvements. Yet we continue to languish in red tape and bureaucratic BS.
13: Jonathan, where do you see this going? You've been able to speak a little bit with the mayor's office. And what are you hearing that are their reasons for not moving forward with safe streets? Because if our sewers were killing 15% more people this year than last year, we would do something about it.
14: I mean, a couple of points. I agree with what Damien said. There's an incredible irony with cemeteries opposing road safety projects.
13: Right.
14: and also this idea that the bureaucracy is used to kill projects. It's, you say, oh, we need more community outreach. We need to do a redesign. You know, we need to consider this and that and that. They want to kill the project by making it so expensive and burdensome that it doesn't happen, or that the expense becomes a reason to oppose it in the first place. And that goes back to the overarching point, which is that we treat these things as accidents, but they're not accidents. They're the predictable consequences of intentional choices to prioritize cars over human life. So that's what I see as the issue here. It's this cultural apathy towards a
13: right.
14: very serious problem that is killing Angelenos disproportionately in underrepresented and underserved communities. So, you know, that's that. I did have the chance to meet with the mayor's office. I met with representatives from LADOT in the mayor's office, and I met the mayor. I met Karen Bass. This was back in December after I got arrested. And to tell you the truth, it was frustrating because, you know, Karen Bass walked into the room and we were respectful, we were cordial. And she said, she was like, hey, thank you so much for your activism. I've been following your work for a long time. And I was like, you're the mayor. You have the power to make this a priority.
13: Right.
14: Even as like people are dying out there, you know, you could just go and say like, we care about ending traffic violence. And that would have an impact because people listen to you, right?
13: Right.
14: Because you're an authority figure in a position of power. And from that, we've had my organization has two goals, and these have been consistent. The first is we want the city to recommit to Vision Zero. We want to see an effort to end traffic deaths. And the second is we would like to establish some sort of tactical urbanism program, a volunteer-led program that allows people to make approved changes in their communities under the auspices of like an LADOT engineer or something like that. And we presented a technical plan for how Los Angeles could do that.
13: Wow.
14: Similar to models that already exist in other cities. For example, Oakland has a tactical urbanism program, and we've received input from them. We've talked to people in Portland. We've talked to people in Nashville.
13: So let me ask you really quick. An approved tactical urbanism program allows residents of a neighborhood to go through the proper steps to make their streets safer. They're not just going out there in the middle of the night. They're doing it through the approval of the local DOT or the local street services program. Is that correct?
14: Exactly. The goal is to make this legitimate. But
13: great,
14: I will
13: great.
14: Say, like, the point of tactical urbanism isn't that we're going to paint crosswalks at every corner in LA.
13: Right.
14: It's that this is something that gets people outside and engaged in their community and builds a sense of civic pride.
13: Right.
14: And the other thing is that we didn't expect something like this to happen overnight. Like, we understand that if we are going to do this in LA, it's going to take time, and there's a lot of logistics and bureaucracy that has to move around. But recommitting to Vision Zero is relatively easy. You know, like,
13: right.
14: Sure, there's some considerations, but what we're asking for is lip service, basically. We're asking for a cultural shift that prioritizes ending
13: right.
14: traffic violence. Like, we're right. asking for the mayor to get up on a podium and say she cares about this stuff.
13: Right, right.
14: The mayor's office promised me in writing an executive directive on Vision Zero by early March, and that just didn't happen. And then I've been following up. I've been emailing them saying, hey, I'd like to meet. I would love to see some sort of lip service paid to this idea of ending traffic violence. And a few weeks ago, they followed up and they said, like, we'll, you know, expect something 4 weeks from today. And, that, you know, I checked calendar, and it was like the day after the election. And so I was like, you guys are showing me along. I don't. Yeah.
13: Right. Well, we know that Vision Zero is not just a pie in the sky idea, that it actually works. Hoboken, New Jersey has had zero traffic deaths since they implemented a lot of Vision Zero projects. Helsinki has done the same. Damien, there's an election going on for the mayor of Los Angeles, and Jonathan was able to meet with the mayor and not get any progress. What do you think are the steps that the people that are running for mayor of Los Angeles or other cities can do and say to mobilize the Safe Street community behind their campaigns?
15: As Johnny said, it starts with the leadership. It starts with simply saying that this is a priority and directing agencies to prioritize and to align on the subject, which is essentially Vision Zero. Vision Zero as a policy structure is an alignment and a prioritization of resources to save lives. Not necessarily just cyclists. We're talking about pedestrians. Right. We're talking about drivers as well. Right. And saving lives of drivers and prevent speeding and distracted driving and things like that. So Vision Zero is a multifaceted thing, and it starts with the leadership. So where we have, example, New York City, where, you know, we've got a new mayor who's very much in the trenches and prioritizing road safety issues. And, you know, you see changes because of that, because that leadership. In the city of Los Angeles, Vision Zero as a policy structure officially expired in 2025. That said, in reality, as a policy structure, it was gutted in about 2018, 2019. And I was there when that started to happen and objected loudly. But as a result of that, Vision Zero, during the time when Vision Zero in the city of Los Angeles was in existence officially, which is about 10 years, the number of traffic fatalities increased by about 56%. And it wasn't because that Vision Zero failed. It's because it was gutted. It was practically removed as a policy structure in the city of Los Angeles. So it starts with the leadership. And it's one of the reasons why People's Vision Zero and Streets Are For Everyone teamed up on this petition, this open letter to the mayor, to the city of Los Angeles, asking that they declare a state of emergency due to traffic violence in the city of Los Angeles. There's basically several key points. Johnny covered a couple of those points there that are sort of the key elements that we are asking for. But honestly, it's just common sense stuff. It's just do your jobs.
13: Right. You know, it's funny. Normally we say someone who just gave lip service to this idea is not doing enough to promote that idea. But now it sounds like we're asking just for some lip service, even from the top leaders of our cities, to just get the word out there that there is a traffic emergency.
15: As sad as that sounds, that we're such a low bar, that there's such a lack of priority that we're even begging for lip service and we can't even get lip service.
13: Right.
15: You know what I mean? Not that we would all be happy with just lip service, but it would start with that.
13: Right. Damien Kevett of Safe Streets Are For Everyone, Jonathan Hale from People's Vision Zero, thank you for bringing this to the forefront that there is a traffic emergency. And again, you know, I've been on the road for 2 weeks and I'm in Oregon now, and there's a traffic emergency here also. We're on biking on roads that are not safe for anybody except people that are in cars. If we can start it in Los Angeles, New York, hopefully it'll spread to other places. Damien, Jonathan, thanks a lot for coming on Bike Talk.
15: Thank you. We appreciate it.
14: Thanks so much, guys. Good to be here.
12: You know, Nick, I want to introduce one more person that we met on the ride. And this is a woman, Kay. And she did the Transamerica ride from coast to coast in 1976 when she was 21 years old. And we met her on the route at 71 doing the coast to coast ride again.
1: We passed someone on the road and then we met them again at the Spoken Hostel. And it turned out to be Kay, our friend from the road. Kay, this is the second time you've ridden across the country. The first time was in 1976, right?
16: Correct.
1: And you're doing it again 50 years later.
16: 50 years later. I was a 21-year-old college student at that time.
1: So hold it. 21 plus 50 is...
16: 47.
1: Exactly. Where are you going and where are you going to?
16: Well, I started at Seaside, Oregon, and right. I'm heading back to New Hampshire, my home, Warner, New Hampshire. And when I get there, I'll take a break and I'll still go down to the coast and dip my reel in. Yeah.
1: So is it easier or harder at 71 than it was at 21? Or how is it different? Let me ask you that.
16: It's different because I've got the freedom and the time to go where I want and to do as many miles as I feel like I want to do for the day.
1: But you did about 55 today.
16: Around 50, I believe. So it was closer to 50. And I did a 49er the day before.
1: Wow.
16: So.
1: And there were some climbs today. Mark and I were riding, and we went over Ochoco Pass, which is not that high, 4,700 feet. It's not that steep, but it is like 15, 20 miles long.
16: Right. And I have no problem. If I feel like I can't make it or I'm going to be a danger to myself or the traffic, I just get off and walk. You know, it's building the upper strength, you know, pushing that bicycle up the road.
1: Sure. Get your upper body involved.
16: Right. Exactly. Yeah.
1: And how long do you think the whole trip's going to take you?
16: I expect it's going to be the earliest, the end of August, that I would be back in New Hampshire, more likely the second week of September.
1: Well, this is really a fun place where we're staying tonight. Have you ever stayed here before?
16: No, I have not. This is the first. I mean, when we did it in 76, of course, it was such a big group. We were camping out wherever we could.
1: Well, again, this is the Spoken Hostel, and we met about eight people here. I think you're the only woman tonight.
16: Tonight.
1: Yeah.
16: I was going to say, it's my first time
3: not
16: here.
3: Ever.
16: And
3: right.
16: Not ever.
3: Kay Schuster, the first woman ever.
16: Ever.
1: Right.
16: The only one at this age, you know, a little off-kilter, should I say, you know, wants to do something like this.
1: And you're not on an e-bike. You're on a regular bike, acoustic bike.
16: Yes. A lot of friends tried to talk me into getting the e-bike, and I just wasn't ready for it.
1: Yeah, I totally agree. I mean, the e-bike comes in handy, I think, but... if you're willing to walk when it's too steep and keep going.
16: Yeah, I'll see, you know, when we get over to Idaho and the Snake River, what I'm thinking.
1: Yeah. Well, I was going to ask you, what are you worried about on this trip? Not only being a woman and not only being in your early 70s, but traveling by yourself by bike across the country.
16: Actually, mechanical issues.
1: Oh.
16: You know, because, I mean, I know some basics, but there's a bunch of stuff that I would probably need help with.
1: Well, I think it's good if that's the only thing that you're worried about.
16: No, I think as long as you use as much common sense as possible and use caution and don't do foolish things, you know, just because, you know, somebody comes by in a pickup truck and
1: says you want to ride.
16: Ride does not necessarily mean you're going to do that.
1: Right. Although you have gotten some rides, you said, from some good Samaritans, as did I might add.
16: Yeah. The one in particular absolutely needed when it was pouring rain and my brakes weren't working. It was a middle-aged couple. You know, I felt pretty safe and secure situation, you know.
1: Yeah, so I just meant that, you know, bike people are good people.
16: Oh, definitely. Yeah. That's been the amazing part of this trip so far is that when my pannier, the hook broke on that.
1: Right.
16: I mean, before I knew it, there was Alex from Canada. You know, stopped by and helped me. You know, he had some better cord rope than what I had and tied it up for me. And the ironic thing about that, I can't tell you exactly the route. He was doing some type of loop, and then he was heading back to Canada. I stayed at a Warm Showers home in Independence.
1: Uh-huh.
16: And the people there already knew about me because Alex had been there the night before.
1: Oh, that's great.
16: Yeah.
1: Well, soon everybody will know about you.
16: Maybe I'll... won't say my address. So when I get back to New Hampshire, I can sleep for a week.
1: Right.
3: You know, in this day and age, you don't need a physical address. You just needed a presence on Instagram.
1: Right.
16: I volunteer for Food for Thought in New Hampshire. We pack up food for kids that need food for the weekends.
1: Oh, yeah.
16: And, you know, a little bit extra during school vacation. So I put together a website, KAYBikes, BIKES, for the number 4 kids.com.
1: KBikesForKids.com.
16: And that'll take you out to their website, the charity website. And then I've tried to, within my own website, is post pictures of the trip and some comments about it.
1: Great.
16: And try to do it with a good sense of humor.
1: Well, you have to mention Bike Talk and all of that.
16: Bike Talk?
1: That's the show that we are recording now.
16: Oh, okay. Yes. Well, definitely.
1: Okay. Thanks a lot for talking with me. And it was so fun to run into you again here at the Spoken Hostel. Maybe I'll see you on the road down the way.
16: We never know.
1: Yeah, sounds good.
16: Come to New England.
1: Love that.
16: Okay, great. Thank you.
4: That's the show. Good show.
7: Wow.
12: It's really fun, Nick, doing the show from the road. I got to tell you, thanks for being open to my change of schedule as we try to get to a campsite and record the show from the road.
4: Yeah, you're in a field right now.
12: We are in a hiker-biker campsite in Austin Junction, Oregon.
14: Yeah. It's good to meet you, Nick. It's really a pleasure.
4: From the field.
14: Oh, you're from
4: in the field. This is what a real journalist does. I can see it in the Zoom. Beautiful.
12: He has a couple more days with me, and then he's going to fly back to his real life. But we also want to thank Dan Langenkamp for all the work that he's been doing, Damian Kevitt and Jonathan Hale. And we also want to thank all the people that have opened their hearts to us as we've talked to them on the road. You know, Kay and Irwin and the guys at Euro Sports and Sisters and the guys at Good Bike and Prineville.
14: In Chalet, they actually opened their home to us.
12: Exactly.
14: In their hostel.
12: Yeah. At SpokenHostel.org. And of course, we always want to thank our regulars, Julie Richard, Josh Hagland, Kevin Burton, Stacy Randecker, Lindsay Sturman, and Kevin Burton.
4: Thanks, Taylor.
12: Ride safe.
4: And that was Bike Talk. If you have a story, a tip, or a topic, head over to BikeTalk.org and send us a message. Talk again next week.
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0: I'm Dr. Anthony Lizerwitz, and this is Climate Connections. On many farms, honeybees buzz about, pollinating berry bushes, nut trees, and melon vines. Without these tiny insect farm workers, many of these crops would never reach grocery shelves. But Jun Chin, a researcher at Texas A&M Kingsville, warns that as the climate warms, honeybees could face trouble. The young bees in honeybee broods fare best when their hives stay between roughly 92 and 96 degrees.
1: Above or below this range, it will be dangerous for that brood.
0: On hot days, honeybees have a few methods to cool the hive, like spritzing water through the colony and fanning their wings to ventilate the air. But if it gets too hot, those strategies might not be enough.
1: Extreme heat waves may challenge the natural cooling systems of the honeybee colonies.
0: In a recent study of hives in Arizona, Chen found that higher temperatures were linked to adult bee population drops, and big temperature swings were linked to both brood and adult bee declines. She says farmers can help bees stay cool by keeping hives in the shade, misting them, and providing water nearby. But as the climate warms, it may become harder to keep these pollinators safe. Climate Connections is produced by the Yale Center for Environmental Communication. 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

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During rush hour, highways and city streets fill with cars that emit tailpipe pollution. 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In the U.S., cars and light trucks produce about 16% of the country's climate warming emissions. 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

Losing your head, better than anything thought of, better than anything said, better than singing right out loud, or being spotted in a crowd, better than anything except being in love. Talking about being in love. Better than four sets of Dizzy, better than Count Basie's band, better than Rollins and Coltrane, better than being on the stand, better than Ella Fitzgerald, better than Miles' latest news, better than Bill Evans' ballads, better than Joe Williams' blues, better than hearing Lady Day or checking in at Monterey, better than any old thing except being in love. Well, do you know? Being better than Lucy and Dizzy, better than Route 66, better than Huntley and Brinkley, better than quiz shows all fixed, better than Kildare and Casey, sing it with Mitch, better than Hitchcock and Karloff, better than clicking the switch, better than movies late at night, or watching Abel Griffith fight, better than anything except being

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Gotta get down to do.

0: I'm Dr. Anthony Lizerwitz, and this is Climate Connections. Research shows that electric vehicles are far less likely to catch fire than gas-powered cars, but firefighters must be prepared even for unlikely events. So Jack Foltz, of Safety and Security Consultation Specialists, provides EV safety training to first responders in his home state of Minnesota and beyond. In his classes, he teaches trainees how EVs work.
1: A lot of the responders don't understand how these vehicles are put together, the amount of safeties that are built into them. They're actually an extremely safe vehicle.
0: Then they learn how to respond to emergencies involving EVs. They're shown how to disable the cars and what to do in the rare case an EV does catch fire.
1: The tactics we need to use to extinguish or control this fire are different than what we're used to using on an internal combustion engine car.
0: For example, he says firefighters must know where an EV battery is housed.
1: Most commonly, it is underneath the car, so just trying to cool that.
0: Volt says that as EVs rapidly gain popularity, first responders need to know how to handle them.
1: If we know the hazards and we know how to control them, we can be very safe when we're working with any incident.
0: Climate Connections is produced by the Yale Center for Environmental Communication. To learn more about climate change, visit climateconnections.org.

0: I'm Dr. Anthony Lizerwitz, and this is Climate Connections. You would not let a child smoke a cigarette, but many kids, including some in the U.S., work on farms picking tobacco for those cigarettes. And as a result, they can suffer from green tobacco sickness, a kind of nicotine poisoning. When people pick raw tobacco for hours on end, they can absorb an immense amount of nicotine through their skin, causing symptoms like vomiting and cramps. This is especially dangerous for children,
1: because they're still developing.
0: Louis Ziska, a Columbia University health researcher, says climate change could increase the risk of green tobacco sickness. In a recent study, he found that some tobacco-growing regions in Brazil, India, China, and the U.S. could get hotter, wetter, or both as the climate changes. Nicotine is water-soluble, so it's absorbed more easily when tobacco leaves or people's skin are wet with rain or sweat. And sweating can also boost nicotine absorption by increasing blood flow near the skin.
1: That suggests that the current risk that's posed to tobacco workers will be intensified by climate change.
0: So Ziska hopes this growing danger leads to policies that keep children out of tobacco fields. Climate Connections is produced by the Yale Center for Environmental Communication. To learn more about climate change, visit climateconnections.org.

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3: This is the Tom Hartman Program.
4: So back after, right after 9/11, because it was determined that, this was during the Bush administration, of course, it was determined that one of the reasons that 9/11 happened was because the FBI and the CIA weren't talking to each other. There were different agencies that knew, actually, that several of these terrorists were here in the United States. One agency even knew that they were learning to fly airplanes. And, you know, it was a lot of data that if you put it all together, you could have said, oh, now I see what they're planning on doing. But nobody did that. And so they consolidated all, you know, 34, as I recall. There's a bunch of different agencies that deal with intelligence services and things and, you know, spycraft and signals intelligence, you know, data and collection and monitoring phone calls and internet and all. They consolidated them all into one group and put it under the Director of National Intelligence, a brand new agency head that they created. The Director of National Intelligence up until recently was Tulsi Gabbard, but she's resigned, she says, because her husband has bone cancer. And I'm assuming that that's the case and, you know, wish her husband well. Tulsi, it's nice to see her gone, though. I mean, I've always thought of her as basically a Russian asset. But the law requires, the law that created this job, Director of National Intelligence, that law requires that the person who is in that position, which, by the way, requires Senate confirmation, the law requires that that person have substantial background in intelligence or military intelligence in order to be able to do their job. So Donald Trump looks around and says, okay, Tulsi's leaving. Who else is a loyal toady who's willing to basically break the law for me? And what comes to mind is the guy who went through the private mortgage records of Letitia James and Adam Schiff and found that both of them had two residences where that they were claiming as primary residence, and that therefore is mortgage fraud, and handed that information over to Pam Bondi so that she could indict them. And the guy who did that, the guy who ran the Federal Housing Agency, is a guy named Bill Pulte. Now, Bill Pulte has absolutely no intelligence experience. None. He's never been in an intelligence. He has no police experience. He has no law enforcement experience. He has no military experience. He's never been in the military. He's basically just a guy who will do whatever Donald Trump tells him to do. And I suspect he's going to have a bit of a challenge when this comes before the United States Senate. We'll see. But I'm not the only one talking like this. Yesterday, when this was announced, Eric Erickson, who is one of the more well-known conservative commentators across the United States, he's got a radio show, he publishes a lot of stuff. So he wrote, and I quote, "Bill Pulte is one of the worst members of the president's team and has convinced Trump to do more stupid stuff than anyone in the past year." And that's wow. Senator Mark Warner, who's the chair of the Senate, or the vice chair of the Senate Intelligence Committee. He'll be the chair if the Democrats take the Senate next year. He said, quote, This appointment speaks volumes about what this president expects from the nation's top intelligence official. Rather than selecting a respected national security professional capable of delivering independent judgments, the president has chosen an official who has demonstrated not just willingness, but eagerness to use the authorities of government to pursue political retribution. Americans have already seen Mr. Pulte use the powers of his office at the Federal Housing Finance Agency to pursue the president's grievances and lend credibility to dubious prosecutions of President Trump's perceived political opponents. Now, the concern is that when Pulte was at the Federal Housing Agency, he basically just had access to our mortgage records. And he used those records to get a couple of people who Trump thinks are his enemies, you know, Letitia James, Adam Schiff, and I believe there's a few others, indicted. You know, so that they, and by the way, with the Trump administration, they're not actually seriously trying to put these people in jail, although that would be a benefit. The main thing is you just hit them with an indictment, and they've got to go out and hire a really expensive lawyer. It can cost a couple hundred thousand dollars just to defend yourself. It's just a way of ruining people's lives, wiping out their savings, making their lives miserable. So Bill Pulte has a history of doing exactly that with the Federal Housing Agency, where he only had access to our mortgage records. Well, pretty soon he's going to be in charge of the FBI, the CIA, the DEA, the ATF. You just name it. Maybe not ATF, but you know, he's going to be in charge of a whole bunch of intelligence agencies, and he's going to have access to everything on us. He's going to know everything you've ever done, basically. You know, the spy agencies, they've got software that can crack any computer. It's just incredible what they can do. And we're going to have a known political hack rather than an intelligence official in charge of our intelligence. These are the ways that Trump and these insane decisions that he's making, these incredibly incompetent but totally loyal people that he's putting into really important positions in our government. These are the ways that he is basically deconstructing American democracy, taking apart our country, making us weaker, and making Vladimir Putin and President Xi Jinping very, very happy. It's wrong. Meanwhile, on yesterday, the Trump administration unveiled a new rule on Medicaid. Medicaid is the program that provides health care mostly to low-income people, but

0: in January. And the states right now, all 50 states, are spending millions of dollars hiring new staff and upgrading their technology to be prepared for this, because under these rules, it requires adults without disabilities between the ages of 19 and 64 to demonstrate at least 80 hours of work, community service, or other qualifying activities per month to keep their Medicaid coverage. And the problem isn't just that you have to prove that you have done this. It's that you have to prove you have done this on a regular basis. It's a paperwork nightmare. It's a red tape mess. And that's the whole goal of it. That's the point of it. That people, particularly people who aren't particularly computer sophisticated or aren't good at doing the paperwork, you know, they didn't always want to be CPAs when they grew up. People would just say, screw it, I can't do this. Or I don't know how to do this. Or their coverage will lapse, and they'll have to go through the reapplication process, and that can take a year. And, you know, it's just going to be a mess. The rule also states that people with HIV, AIDS, end-stage kidney disease, and cancer are not exempt from the work requirements. Isn't that sweet? So, and why are they doing this? Well, they wanted to give billionaires in America a trillion-dollar tax break. Where do you get $1 trillion? Well, you take $900 billion, which is just $100 billion short of a trillion, out of Medicaid. And sure enough, you've just funded your tax breaks. The nonpartisan Congressional Budget Office projects that over the next decade, this work requirement will push nearly 3 million people off Medicaid. My Senator Ron Wyden from Oregon, top Democrat on the Senate Finance Committee, said in a statement that this rule, quote, is the dark heart of the Republican plan to kill millions of working Americans and their children off their health insurance by placing a mountain of paperwork in front of them. These barriers are designed, Ron Wyden wrote, to prevent Americans from getting affordable health care while providing a profit bonanza for the corporate consultants who get paid millions to build bureaucratic booby traps. And, you know, tell us what you really think, Ron. Then he goes on. He says, the Republican plan for health care is to kick people when they're down, making sick people sicker and hard times even harder. When these requirements go into effect at the beginning of next year, it's going to be a complete train wreck, he writes, for America. And it's not just the Americans caught in the bureaucratic maze Republicans have created. Every community will be left with worse health care. And that is just absolutely so true. The basic Republican philosophy, going back to the 1970s, has been that health care should not be the business of the government. Now, the Democrats say health care should be part of our commons. And the compromise has been Obamacare. Let's let corporations make hundreds of billions of dollars in profit, and let's try to get everybody covered with health insurance. I think we're going to have to pick one or the other, right? Because the Republicans keep trying to cut the programs, Democrats keep trying to build them. Mildred in Albuquerque, New Mexico. Hey, Mildred, what's on your mind today?
1: Oh, Tom, it's about elections. Mm-hmm. And back in 2017, Harry Reid said that Russia won that election. And so then there was some computer scientist and a professor who went before the U.S. Select Committee on Intelligence. And he told about the vulnerabilities of the U.S. election infrastructure, like our voting machines and stuff. Mm-hmm. And he demonstrated the vulnerabilities.
0: Yeah.
1: And he did it right in front of them. And they didn't do anything about it. Hillary Clinton didn't contest it.
0: Yeah.
1: You know, about how she lost. And then you get the three states where they got the 77,000 votes that would give Trump the electorate. And, now we're going to jump to 2020 with Clayton Mitchell. What she did right after the election was, with all of her 55 think tanks, you know, right wing, Alec Bradley Foundation, the Kochs, et cetera, they made a massive effort to put forth election denial that Biden didn't win. And so she spread that. And then we come to 2024. And he supposedly wins, supposedly. So then there was, last week, there was this person named Ashley St. Clair, who was on TikTok.
0: Who, if I may.

0: if I may interject, Mildred, Ashley St. Clair bore one of Elon Musk's children and was inside this movement and knows Musk and knows Trump. And now she's become a whistleblower. Back to you, Mildred, just for people who are listening.
1: So then he talks about something about the Starlink satellite. She's saying this about the sat. She doesn't totally understand it. Most people don't, about all this electronics of the satellites and Starlink satellite systems. He mentions it and that it could affect the 2024 outcome.
0: Mm-hmm.
1: Okay. So now Trump wins all of the 7 swing states. I took probability mathematics in college, and the guy who taught the class was a genius in math. I'm not. But I have enough sense to know a little bit about probability. And it doesn't add up.
0: Yep.
1: He can win all the swing states. And then so what was said is that on October 30th, just days before the election, a Musk activated 265, what they call new low Earth orbit LEO V2 mini satellites equipped with direct.
0: No, I've read the reports. I have real concerns too. I mean, Greg Palast is quite emphatic. You know, our voting infrastructure is fine. It's voter suppression, but I'd like to see more evidence. But I'm concerned too. Mildred, thank you for the call. We'll be right back. So this is our cute alert for the day, and then I'll get back to your phone calls here. But this is just a little bit of progressive excellence. I mean, Zoran Mamdani is showing Democrats how to do it, right? He's opening little bodegas that are run by the city to provide low-cost food in the food deserts around New York City. He's bringing 200,000 new and 200,000 refurbished residences online for low-income people to diminish homelessness. And he's doing great stuff. But yesterday, he signed a very special executive order. He officially repealed children's bedtime. He's pandering to a key voting bloc, 5-year-old Knicks fans. Because the New York Knicks have not been to the NBA Finals in 27 years. And they're going this year. So now this is a far cry from Donald Trump, whose executive orders involving children have been focused on trashing trans people. But it highlights the difference between progressives like Mamdani and the pretend populism of Trump and his administration. So, nice news. You know, a smile for the day. Two quick things here, and then I'll pick up your calls. Kuwait's airport is shut down. Iran bombed their airport last night, killed one person, injured a bunch of other people. I mean, literally, the bomb hit, or the whatever it was, drone, hit Terminal 1. This is a commercial airport, and it's just wiped out. They've been steadily degrading Kuwait, and then they're going after Bahrain also, which is where the Fifth Fleet is based, you know, taking that out. And in response, the Central Command says it defeated multiple incoming missiles, then ran self-defense strikes on an Iranian military ground control station in Qasem Island, Iran's main oil hub. So, you know, Marco Rubio this morning telling Congress the war is over, and Trump saying to, I think it was CNBC a couple of days ago, you know, or a week or so ago, I don't really care, I'm bored with this war. No, the war is very much active and very much alive. Also, many of you who watch our newscast, we've been recording a newscast every morning that goes into those little 5-minute spots. And I do it at home, and I've got this old cat, Wolfie. He's like, I think he's 18, 19, something like that. And we had to segregate him from the other cats because they were picking on him because he's getting old and arthritic. And I'm pretty sure he's passing away today. The last couple of days, he's been really having a hard time breathing. You haven't been seeing him. People know about it because he jumps up on my lap while I'm doing the news all the time. But he's not, he can hardly get up off the floor right now. So, you know, keep Wolfie in your thoughts. Joe in Puerto Rico. Hey, Joe, what's on your mind today?
2: Hi, Tom. Hey, thanks so much. Always enjoy your show. And I honestly, I'm sure I could speak for most listeners. I don't know how you keep up with all of the craziness on a day by day. it's just amazing what this Trump administration, the mafia, is doing day in and day out.
3: So,
2: thank you. Yeah, well, you're doing a great job, and I thank you. And thoughts for you with your pet as well, Wolfie. So,
3: yeah.
2: Hey, so this is my deal for today, and that is, I'm just utterly amazed that people, especially Senator Booker, Cory Booker, there in New Jersey, is baffled by Delaney concentration camp. Why can't we defund, either through the public funding of these private companies? Where are they getting the money to run these concentration camps?
3: We're paying, it depends on the specific location, but I think the average is around $700 per person per day to house people in these concentration
2: Correct.
3: Camps. And that money is going to these giant private prison companies, who then take a share of that money and recycle it back to the Republican senatorial campaign, the Republican congressional campaign, individual Republican mm-hmm. candidates. So you would have
2: Who's
3: to have Congress do that. That's why, and this is why they're trying to get, they're trying to get a supplemental through, and they're probably going to try and do it through reconciliation next week, of another $80 billion to give to ICE. And a lot of that is money that's going to end up in the hands of, CoreCivic and Geo Group and other private prison companies.
2: Well, this is just outrageous because it's so morally irreprehensible. And frankly, I feel idle. I feel like, we're allowing this to happen, much like what occurred to the people in Germany when mm-hmm. everyone was going to concentration camps and said, it's not affecting me. I'm sorry. I'll say a prayer type of thing. It's disgusting. And we as American people, we should go to every one of these facilities and have massive demonstrations all around them to stop this insanity.
3: I get it. And we need more members of Congress to stand up and lead the way.
2: Absolutely. They have a right to go into these facilities.
3: That's right, by law.
2: And by law. And what are they doing? We're getting pepper sprayed. Sorry, wear a mask next time and demand to enter.
3: Yeah. Andy Kim, the senator from New Jersey, was pepper sprayed at Delaney Hall in Newark. And Roz Barak, I think his name is, the mayor, is speaking out, and he's talking about pulling their occupancy permit. But that's just one place. That's just New Jersey. I'm frankly surprised that members of Congress are not doing this in their districts all over the United States. I'm surprised that there aren't 30 or 40 of them going on right now. Or there's hundreds now of these concentration camps in America. There's over 200 of them now, and they're planning on having around 500. That's how many concentration camps Hitler had within Germany by the end of his rule. It was about, 570 or something was the number.
2: And they've done this all within 18 months.
3: Much of it, yeah.
2: And I don't know how true it is. I don't know how true it is, but are they putting in crematories?
3: That's in the budget that's part of that $80 billion that they want, is for facilities for the disposal of human remains. And
2: what is the justification for that?
3: People die.
2: Yeah, but you open the door and retrieve the body and send them to a funeral parlor. I'm sorry.
3: Yeah. Yeah, no, I get it, Joe. I get it. It's outrageous. At the end of his first year in power, Hitler had 40,000 people in concentration camps. At the end of this first year of Trump's administration, he had 70,000 people in concentration camps in America. We're going down a really, really dark road here. Joe, I got to move along. Thank you for the call. Thank you.
2: I understand.
3: Much. Yeah,
2: thank you so much.
3: Sure enough. Claudia, Newport, Oregon. Hey, Claudia, what's on your mind?
4: Hi, Tom, and thank you about talking about the concentration camps, because it's all I can think about. It's kind of hard to sleep at night thinking about that.
3: Yeah.
4: And I think the media should be on that issue. Anyway, I was calling initially about your topic, money in politics. And I also want to say I'm sorry about Wolfie. I'm old, and I've had so many pets that died of old age, but it's worth it, Excuse me?
3: We lost Fang to old age, 6 months ago or something like that? And he was. We have two old cats, Fang and Wolfie, and Wolfie is probably going to go today. In fact, he may be already gone.
4: I'm so sorry. I've gone through a lot of that, but it's really worth it for us and them both.
3: Yeah.
4: To care for them. I'm saying
3: their quality of life is very important. So yes. is that what you called about, Claudia? No,
4: I didn't. I called about your opening topic of money in politics because I believe this is kind of important. Everybody talks about Democratic messaging is so, inept and all this, right? Mm-hmm. So I think we've got to kind of nail this money in politics issue down to a very simple a sign like money in politics equals lying to the people, or money in politics equals brainwashing the people, or just something like that. Because
3: how about the word corruption?
4: No, I don't think that'll work. It just, you got to bring it down personally, like how it's affecting them.
3: Okay. Yeah.
4: It's like, and people have to say, well, what about money in politics? They think they've been told that it only affects the politicians. They've been told that money in politics goes into the politicians' pockets.
3: Yeah.
4: Okay.
3: Well, and some of it does. But the bottom line is that because of money in politics, our tax dollars are going into the pockets of the president's friends.
4: Right. And it is so true. But people who are real busy, they don't get the connection that it also goes to brainwashing the public.
3: Yeah. Yeah, you're right. Claudia, thank you. That is just very, very well said. Thank you so much. Tom in Columbus, Ohio. Hey, Tom, what's on your mind today?
5: Hey, Tom, before anything else, my thoughts for you with your pet.
3: Thank you.
5: Because they become part of your life.
3: Oh, yeah. For 19 years, Murphy's been,
5: And it's not easy, but you got to do what you got to do to make them not suffer anymore.
3: Yeah.
5: Were my thoughts here.
3: Yeah.
5: But let me say one thing. It's just been bugging the hell out of me. That election in 2024 was dirty. Dirty, dirty, dirty. Musk has admitted to it. He said, I had a special app that let me see the election results 4 hours early. I've done election work for years, Tom. I first saw it in Ohio in 2004 when I was in the belly of the beast. And I've seen this stuff. I know this stuff. For Musk to say I saw the results early, I could see them early, means he was into the data.
3: Yep.
5: And he was into the data.
3: Yep.
5: And that's illegal.
3: Yep.
5: Election, the data for election is stovepiped. In other words, it's like a stove pipe for a wood stove. You have the smoke go up it and then go out the top of the chimney. There is no reason for that smoke to be coming out of that pipe until it gets to the top. The only time election results are people should see it, including Elon Musk, is at the end of the day after voting closed and the Secretary of State of a given state releases it.
3: Yeah. No, I'm with you, Tom.
5: He was into it, admitting that he was into it.
3: Yeah.
5: And also his buddy Thiel, who just fled for Argentina.
3: Right.
5: He was there in 2016. He and Epstein were into the vote. Mm-hmm. I mean, I have
3: real concerns about this. Everybody keeps telling us the system is completely safe and solid and everything's good and don't worry. I still worry, but, we really need a right to vote. If we had a constitutional right to vote, then we would have the power to take these systems apart and really genuinely examine them. And the fact that we're voting on voting machines that are owned by private companies, in my mind, is very problematic. They should be owned by the government, and they should be programmed in an open source way, and everything should be transparent. Tom, I got to run, but thank you for the call. We'll be right back. We'll be right back.

0: an amazing new national poll that was released yesterday by the Brennan Center about corruption. This is, you know, per my rant about Citizens United and Louise's song there. More than 9 in 10 voters believe that corruption is the biggest problem in politics and government. I've been saying for a long time, I've written several op-eds about this, I've ranted about this on this program, Democrats need to stop talking about affordability. That's okay, but they need to start talking about corruption. This is what Peter Magyar used to rise to power in Hungary. It's what Alexei Navalny did in Russia. I mean, you know, this corruption, vast majorities believe corruption is part of why the government doesn't respond to major issues, including concerns about affordability and housing. And voters want bold reform. 83% want a law that bars the president from having conflicts of interest. 81% want a new federal ethics enforcer. 79% want a constitutional amendment that gets money out of elections. I mean, it's just incredible. This Citizens United decision, one of the most corrupt in the history of the Supreme Court, has corrupted our entire political system. Meanwhile, this is kind of a weird story. Donald Trump, his 80th birthday is in a couple of weeks. He hasn't been seen for 8 days. And people are starting to scratch their heads. His last confirmed live public appearance was May 27th when he had a cabinet meeting. You know, he went to the doctor, and we haven't seen him. What's going on? Nobody knows. So maybe he'll pop his head up today. We'll see. Meanwhile, the Pentagon has hired a convicted January 6th rioter. Yeah, seriously. Who has, you know, no military background and no intelligence background and, you know, not even a college degree. He was 19 years old when he attacked the Capitol building, and he was convicted of that, and Trump pardoned him. And he has now been hired as a political appointee. Now, we don't know who made the appointment. This is a big question, and you know, the administration is not talking. But the acting press secretary, Jose Valdez, said he is a political appointee. And he is assigned to the Defense Department's Special Operations and Low-Intensity Conflict Office. And its portfolio includes operations such as embassy security, personnel recovery, and hostage rescue. Two people characterize the work as among the most delicate that the Pentagon performs. All positions, they said, require a top-secret security clearance. But we just hired this kid, right? This is what one of the two people that spoke to the press about this under, you know, anonymously for fear of harassment or worse. He said, in the case of rescue extraction missions, it can place our special operators in some of the most complex and dangerous environments we ask of them. To put someone so junior and so new to the Department of Defense and with such a checkered background into such a sensitive portfolio raises serious questions about leadership. Yeah, you think? I mean, what we are seeing here in agency after agency, I mean, our major health agency is being run by a former heroin and sex addict who with a brain worm who has absolutely no health background. He's a lawyer. Our Mark Wayne, you know, we've got a plumber now in charge of our national, essentially, police force. We've got, I mean, it's just, and now we're putting January 6th teenage rioters in charge of our most sensitive secrets. Why? Because they're all loyal to Donald Trump. They'll do whatever he wants. We've got a real estate nepo baby now, you know, that's just been nominated to replace Tulsi Gabbard.
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0: This guy inherited a fortune from his grandfather's real estate business, and you know, now he's going to replace Tulsi. He has no experience at all in intelligence. You know, I read the New York Times every day, I mean, along with about a half a dozen other papers. And David French had published this very thoughtful op-ed in the Times, titled, The Fire of Stupidity Can't Be Contained. And he was agonizing over the fact that we're being torn apart politically, we're at each other's throats, large chunks of America, well, trust in government is at 17% right now, whereas, you know, in 1961, it was at almost 90%. It fell with the Vietnam War, you know, and then it recovered with Bill Clinton's presidency, and then, you know, now it's in the toilet again. And looking at this, he said, also, young people seem to be embracing communism and fascism. This is a quote from his article. He said, a disturbing number of young people on the right are fascinated with fascism. An extraordinary 34% of young people overall express a favorable view of communism. And young Americans are far more likely than their parents or grandparents to say that political violence is sometimes okay. So then, you know, I read that yesterday morning, and then I get home, and Katie Tour's got her show on MSNBC, and she's talking with David French about this. And they're both, like, wondering out loud, how did we get here? And his shtick was that, you know, we're not teaching civics, which I think is a piece of it. But what's really going on is something much larger, and something that the corporate media just refuses to talk about. When FDR took over America in March of 1933, we'd been a largely laissez-faire country since our founding. There wasn't much government help for anybody other than the rich and the powerful. Three preceding Republican presidents prior to FDR, that would be Harding, Coolidge, and Hoover, had dropped the top income tax rate from 91% down to 25% and deregulated a whole bunch of industries. And this, you know, led straight to the Republican Great Depression. So by 1933, when FDR was sworn into office, a third of America was unemployed. Hunger and homelessness were rampant. And only about 20% of us were in the middle class. And that was kind of a peak. I mean, in the middle of the 20s, we had gotten up into 22, 24%. But, you know, we had never, we had never as a country, even had a third of us in the middle class. But, you know, by the way that we define it now, you can buy a home, you can buy a car, you can put your kids through school, through college, you can retire with a decent pension, and you can take a vacation. So FDR came in and he said, we're going to build a middle class. And he did this thing called the New Deal, him and his wife Eleanor and Frances Perkins and the labor secretary. They set out to reinvent America. So they legalized unions. They restored the 90% income tax rate on the morbidly rich. They made government the employer of last resort. They instituted the minimum wage, unemployment insurance, Social Security, built schools and infrastructure, legalized unions, you know, the whole bit. And the result was dramatic. I mean, we went from 20% in the middle class in 1933 when FDR came into office. 40 years later, or is that 60 years? Yeah, 60 years later in 1981, or roughly 60 years. 50 years, excuse me. I don't do math in my head well. Anyway, a couple of decades later, two-thirds of us were in the middle class because a third of us had union jobs. And those union jobs established the wage floor for another third of us. So two-thirds of Americans were solidly in the middle class with a single paycheck. And then Reagan comes into office and says, we've got to destroy the New Deal. And that has been the Republican project ever since 1980. Now, where did this start? It started in 71 with the Powell memo, where Lewis Powell said, you know, this growing government involvement in our lives and our businesses, and Ralph Nader, he named Ralph Nader, represent the threat of communism and the destruction of the American free enterprise system. And he said, we need to create right-wing think tanks that can influence public opinion. We need to take over the schools and colleges and the textbooks. We need to build and buy media operations. We need to seize control of the courts, particularly the Supreme Court. We need an aggressive pushback against the civil rights movement. And we need the promotion of free market ideology, all to, quote, save America. And what happened was this, you know, got people like Fred Koch going, you know, and his sons and other billionaires, right-wing billionaires, who said, oh, wow, this is great. We need to do this. And they created the Heritage Foundation, the Cato Institute, and, you know, this, that, and the other thing, all these, you know, all ALEC and everything else. And their main message was the government had grown too big. And the reason why, of course, was because the billionaires and the Powell memo people hated paying taxes and didn't like their businesses regulated. It was cutting into their profits. So, I mean, even though our federal government in the United States in 1981 was smaller as a percentage of GDP or population than pretty much any other developed country, there were a couple of exceptions, but, you know, pretty much any other developed country, it was still, the Republican message was the government was too big. And to cut it down to size, we need to cut taxes and cut services. And Reagan came into office. What was the first thing he said? His inaugural address on January 20th, 1981, Ronald Reagan said, government in the present crisis, government is not the solution to our problems. Government is the problem. Government itself is the problem. And, you know, this is the perfect encapsulation of the billionaire hatred of taxation and regulation. But it was sold so well by Reagan and by this time the think tanks that were being developed around the Powell memo. And throughout Reagan's presidency, we saw the rise of Rush Limbaugh. We saw the creation of Fox News, came just a little after Reagan's presidency. But Reagan was the guy who fast-tracked Rupert Murdoch's citizenship into the United States so he could own television networks and stations. And then they put five corrupt Republicans on the Supreme Court. And so now our elections typically go to the highest bidder. Billionaires in the last election, the 2024 election, 100 billionaires put $2.6 billion into that election. One-fifth of all spending came from 100 people. Nine times out of 10, the better funded candidate wins. So it's become a money race. And it has pitted us against each other. The middle class has been wiped out by Reaganomics. And meanwhile, our government is being gutted. You know, the Trump administration laid off almost 300,000 people. Social Security, they laid off 7,000 people. You can't get through on the phone with them anymore. And, you know, so ironically and perhaps alarmingly, you know, people are looking for alternatives and thinking maybe fascism, maybe communism, because, you know, Reagan defunded civics education, too. And then there's the billionaires who are also now starting to realize that they screwed everything up, and they're looking for alternatives. Peter Thiel just fled to Argentina. Mark Zuckerberg has a 5,000-square-foot doomsday bunker in Hawaii. Elon Musk, Bill Gates, Larry Ellison are reported to have similar bolt holes in case the public gets too restive or Trump starts a nuclear war. The bunkers for billionaire business, in fact, is one of the fastest-growing businesses in America, all because of Reagan's cuts. You know, cutting tax rates and cutting services, cutting education, and, you know, and promoting this idea that government is the enemy, government is bad. Republicans have been saying this now for 45 years, and look at what it's brought us. It's brought us nobody trusts government. It's insane, and we got to change it.
1: This is the Tom Hartman Program.
0: So the next time somebody asks you why America is in such a mess, just tell them. It's the billionaires, stupid. Susan in Caldwell, Idaho. Hey, Susan.
2: I called about a term that you used inadvertently referring to trailer trash.
0: Yeah, and then I stopped myself. I realized, Louise and I lived in a trailer for 3 years when we were running the Committee for Abused Kids. I don't know a better phrase, though, do you?
2: Well, trailer trash goes to white trash, which goes to Okie and Hillbilly. You're talking about basically implying that you got a poor, lazy, uneducated, violent, dirty group of people. And that's not what. It's just a way of alienating people.
0: Yeah.
2: So many people live in trailer parks in our country because, you know, it makes economic
0: sense. Because it's inexpensive. No, I get that. So what I was trying to describe was the kind of thing that you see in some low-income neighborhoods where there's, you know, junk all over the front yard and cars parked and, you know, without wheels and things like that. How would you describe that, Susan, in a phrase that people would recognize?
2: I call that the hollowed-out middle class, and you find that in traditional homes in every city and
0: I'm guessing that you've seen the pictures of what the White House looks like right now, you know, with the cage in the front.
2: It looks
0: and the
2: like a bordello.
0: Torn.
2: That's a little different. Yeah.
0: So how would you
2: it
0: characterize
2: that? It looks like a bordello.
0: That? It looks like a what?
2: A bordello.
0: Oh, yeah. The Oval Office has been turned into the Oval Bordello. No doubt about that. But I'm talking about the outside.
2: It's a travesty, and that man should be punished for ripping down a third of the building with no permission from anybody. No consent, let's say.
0: Yeah.
2: But it
0: so you don't have a phrase.
2: The power of our presidency in our militaristic, imperial nation that we are.
0: Yeah.
2: You got to think about it that way. What has he got? A private army called the CIA that nobody even knows the budget of, and there's no oversight. He can do what he wants, and people just need to see just the amount of power that's concentrated there. And we need to do something about that. But calling each other, you know, names, I just, I knew it was a slip of the tongue, but.
0: Yeah. No, I'm just,
2: you know,
0: it looks, it's trashed. He has trashed the White House. And, you know, he claimed.
2: I know, but
0: you
2: know, people who live in trailers do not have the same level of malevolence.
0: I get that.
2: They're not malevolent people. He's malevolent. It's different.
0: I know.
2: He's evil. Let's just call him evil.
0: Yeah.
2: And the logical result of the way our democracy has devolved out of a republic into what we have now, what they call that unitary presidency with all the power in that.
0: Now, as soon as I said that, I thought, oh, my God, the word police are going to get me. And here we are. Yeah, Susan, I get it. And if you listen again to the segment, you'll see I caught myself and looked for other ways to express my displeasure. Susan, thank you for the call. You know, I've got this new book coming out, Who Killed the American Dream? You know, it's the story of how we got here, the story of the birthplace of Citizens United, which was the 1886 Santa Clara decision. You know, Louise and I were talking, and I just rhetorically said, you know, what would America look like without Citizens United? And we started brainstorming this, and this is what we came up with. And I think it's, you know, beyond time that we have some good old-fashioned truth-telling here, because there is a cancer at the core of American politics, and that cancer is big money and dark money. And these were both enabled by Citizens United. And so here we are. Without Citizens United, we would have a national health care system like literally every other developed country in the world. Why is that? Why is it that we don't? Because Citizens United allows the health insurance industry to buy off politicians. In big ways. I mean, when Obama was pushing through Obamacare, the Affordable Care Act, which basically turns our health care system over to billionaires and multi-billion-dollar health insurance companies, there was supposed to be a little tiny provision in there that said, oh, and you can opt into Medicare also if you want the public option. And, you know, that got blown up by the senator from Connecticut, Joe Lieberman, former vice presidential candidate, because he got a big payoff, presumably, from the insurance companies. I mean, he's long been in the insurance companies' pockets. So, number one. Next, without Citizens United, we'd have high-quality public schools in every American community. Right now, children who live in poorer parts of America can score as much as four, on average, four grade levels, 4 years behind their peers who live in wealthier communities. Teacher pay has been functionally frozen for decades. It's called the teacher penalty. Teachers make 26% less than other people with similar degrees. Why is this? Because charter schools, well, in part, you know, starving federal funds, but also, you know, charter schools are draining money from public schools, and then those for-profit charter schools pour money into buying politicians to expand their programs. As a result, right now, only 28% of eighth graders are proficient in math. This is a mess. Without Citizens United, we'd have free or affordable college nationwide. We're literally the only developed country in the world with a student debt crisis. This is it. Every other developed country offers free or very inexpensive college, and about half of the OECD countries actually give you a stipend. They pay you to go to college, which is what we did from the 1950s until the late 40s, right up to 1965, I think the GI Bill ended. With the GI Bill. And what we found was that for every dollar we invested in educating the young people coming back from World War II, we got $7 in additional tax revenue back because of their lifetime earnings increasing. But we don't do that because there's $2 trillion in student debt right now. When Joe Biden tried to relieve that, the big banks screamed bloody murder because they're making a fortune. They're making literally billions of dollars a day off $2 trillion in student debt. And Citizens United said they can buy politicians. Without Citizens United, we'd have universal suffrage, making it easy for everybody to vote. The billionaires who own the GOP know that if everybody could easily vote, the Republicans would be kicked out of office. So they make it hard to vote. In Norway, Sweden, Denmark, Finland, Iceland, Germany, the Netherlands, Spain, Austria, and Italy, you don't even need to register to vote because they know who you are because you're part of the national health care system. We could do the same thing with Social Security. We're pretty much assigning Social Security numbers at birth now. We know who people are. Those countries, they just mail you your ballot. Here, or you can go in and vote. Without Citizens United, we wouldn't have to pay somebody or buy software to do our taxes. In Denmark, Sweden, Norway, the Netherlands, New Zealand, Spain, Chile, and Japan, with pilot programs in a dozen other countries, the government does your taxes and sends the calculation to you and along with what you owe or what refund you're going to get. And if you dispute it, there's a very simple dispute process. So they even break down where your tax dollars go when they send this to you. In the United Kingdom, France, Italy, Spain, Finland, Denmark, Sweden, Germany, the Netherlands, and Norway. And here, when Joe Biden put this, you know, free tax filing into place with the IRS, even that little tiny offering was too much for the multi-billion-dollar industry of tax preparation, and they leaned on Donald Trump or bribed him because Citizens United made it legal, and he did away with it. Without Citizens United, your electric bill would be substantially lower because the fossil fuel industry wouldn't be paying basically Trump and the entire Republican Party to kill off solar and wind power, which are the cheapest ways to generate electricity. Without Citizens United, you'd have a decent living wage. The minimum wage is stuck at $7.25 an hour and has been for decades. If it was indexed to inflation from 1968, it would be $15 today. If it was indexed to productivity, worker productivity, it would be at $25 a day. But, you know, you've got big business saying, no, we don't want to pay a living wage. Without Citizens United, you'd easily be able to join a union. You know, unionization is what built our middle class between 1933 and 1981. But, you know, now you've got Republicans blocking card check and everything else. Without Citizens United, we'd have serious federal climate legislation. Same thing. The fossil fuel industry is paying off politicians not to do this. Without Citizens United, we'd have more aggressive gun regulation, and our kids wouldn't be traumatized by regular active shooter drills in our schools. But the NRA and the gun industry money, they had clout before 2010, but after Citizens United, it exploded. They are pouring money into races. Without Citizens United, you pay less for virtually everything. The monopoly tax that we pay, because Reagan stopped enforcing the anti-monopoly laws in 1983, is estimated to be around $5,000 per family per year. What used to be small businesses in every downtown in America and malls, they used to be mostly small businesses with maybe a Sears anchoring them. Now it's all chains. And what does this do? It jacks up our prices. Without Citizens United, you'd have fewer vote suppressing and gerrymandering schemes. Again, this is, you know, election law groups. Document massive flows of billionaire-aligned money into Republican politicians. Without Citizens United, you'd have more responsive housing and tenant policy. Without Citizens United, we'd have fewer captured state courts and prosecutors. Without Citizens United, we'd have elections that are not being bought and influenced by proxies for foreign governments like AIPAC. Without Citizens United, you'd have somebody other than Donald Trump in the White House. And, you know, it doesn't take a lot of explanation. I mean, you've 100 right-wing families, billionaire families, raised $500 million for Trump's reelection, and corporations tossed in another $500 million, all because Citizens United allowed it. And nobody knows how much they funneled through dark money operations, probably at least another $1 billion. We have three billionaires on the left, right? Tom Steyer, Reid Hoffman, and George Soros. On the right, they've got over 150 active right-wing billionaires who are pouring money into the GOP. Citizens United came about because of this corrupt decision in 1886 that I write about in my new book, Who Killed the American Dream? And that kind of laid a hand grenade in our body politic that exploded in 1978 with the Bilotti decision and then went nuclear in 2010 with Citizens United. And we need to do something about it. Andy in Rockford, Illinois. Hey, Andy, what's up?
3: Hey, I'm hoping that once we get rid of these fascists, that we might rethink some of the qualifications for running for public office. Mm-hmm. And I'd like to make some suggestions. I think that anyone planning to run for office needs to live on Social Security or only social services, food stamps, etc., public housing. They don't get to take their Escalades with them. They get one 14-year-old 200,000-mile Dodge van, and they have to live and take care of their family. And I'm talking about no Uncle Charles coming by with a, you know, envelope full of hundreds, right? Yeah. And no living off your trust fund. You have to live solely off social services. And at the same time, they need to come over to my house. I live across the street from a preschool. And they need to see what America really looks like.
4: Yeah.
3: Because these kids, they don't care what religion you are. They don't care what color you are. They don't care if you're mixed color. They don't care what anything about you. They just love each other.
4: Yeah. Yeah, it's true.
3: They just love each other.
4: Yeah. Hate is and bigotry are taught. And, you know, there's just no doubt about that.
3: Yeah.
4: And well, you know, I'll just leave it at that. I think you made a good point.
3: I want to say one other thing,
4: yeah.
3: Because you were talking about, you know, hillbillies and stuff earlier. So I was born in the Ozarks,
4: mm-hmm.
3: Okay? But I want to make a distinction because there's Ozarks are in different states.
4: Mm-hmm.
3: And those the Arkansas, they are hillbillies. We in Oklahoma, we're Hill Williams.
4: Okay, I get it. Andy, thank you. Yeah, it's like Jim Crow and James R. Crow ESQ now. Thank you, Andy. Good talking to you.
3: Bye-bye.
4: Appreciate it. Tony in Long Island, New York. Hey, Tony, what's up?
5: Hey, what's going on? First of all, hey, you can't work enough hours to make $1 billion, right?
4: You're correct.
5: So I really want to talk about, and also I thought the talking about it was great too. If you put the money back into the economy right before, then that just keeps moving everybody along.
4: Yep.
5: I keep hearing these things that they're trying to get J.D. Vance out.
4: Yeah.
5: And what is that? What is that about? Can they just name anybody they want as a replacement for him? And then if Trump resigns, that person becomes president? I mean, could we possibly have them name the next president without an election here? Is that possible?
4: This is an interesting thing. And I wonder if it has anything to do with Peter Thiel fleeing the country, because J.D. Vance is his invention, basically, you know. He plucked J.D. Vance out of obscurity, made him rich by helping him start a hedge fund. Then, you know, made him the senator from Ohio and then made him vice president. But I think what's happening is that the Republicans are figuring out that J.D. Vance has absolutely no charisma. Nobody likes him. Nobody's going to vote for him. All the polls show that others, including Marco Rubio, who seems to be at the top of Trump's list, would do a better job of running for president. So the problem and the real problem that Trump has, if he's planning on resigning, and I suspect he may, the real problem that he has is, what do you do about J.D. Vance being vice president? And I don't think there's any way in hell that J.D. Vance is going to resign, no matter how much pressure is put on him, unless maybe his life was threatened or something. I mean, who knows? But it's an interesting little dance that the Republicans are doing right now around J.D. Vance and Marco Rubio. Trump always tries to pit people against each other. You know, Mary Trump revealed how he did that with his kids. You know, he'd tell Don Jr. how terrible he is and Eric is better. And he'd tell Eric Don Jr. is better. And he'd have them hating on each other. He does the same thing, apparently, with his cabinet members. Tony, thanks for the call. So, you know, keep an eye on that one. Thanks for being with us today. We'll be back same time, same place. In the meantime, don't forget, democracy is not a spectator sport. It requires all of us. That includes you. So get out there, get active, tag, you're in. Have a great afternoon. Be good to yourself and to folks around you. Stay safe, eat your veggies, get your exercise, and I'll catch up with you.
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6: I'm Dr. Anthony Lizerwitz, and this is Climate Connections. Around the world, more than 1 billion people live in informal settlements. These unplanned areas are often densely packed and lack municipal services.
7: They're often in low-lying areas that are prone to flooding. They have generally poor drainage, unsafe water, and all of these problems are exacerbated by often a lack of sanitation.
6: That's Diego Ramirez Levering of Monash University in Australia. He says when it rains, stormwater can mix with wastewater and flow into streets and homes. In many areas, the problem is getting worse as climate change brings more heavy downpours.
7: So in a way, climate issues become health issues, and the intersection of those two is really quite dangerous.
6: So to help, he's part of a global initiative that's improving infrastructure in 12 communities in Indonesia and Fiji. 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
11: 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I'm Lucy Kang. In honor of Pride Month, we have a special show for you this week, featuring two stories from our archives, which means you'll also be hearing the voices of some past Making Contact producers, too. In the first half of today's episode, we'll hear about a pivotal moment from queer history, the Stonewall Uprising. We want to share part of a very special documentary that aired on Making Contact back in 2015. I'll let former Making Contact producer Laura Flynn take it from here.
12: When you think of Pride, parades and parties might come to mind. It might be hard to imagine that the worldwide LGBT celebrations were sparked by a neighborhood uprising in New York in 1969. But how many of us really remember what happened back in 1969? On today's show, we'll hear about the day that galvanized a generation and the continued fight for LGBT civil rights. I'm Laura Flynn, and you're listening to Making Contact. The first Pride parades took place in June 1970, marking the first anniversary of the Stonewall Uprising. Michael Shirker brings us this oral history, remembering Stonewall, the birth of a movement.
13: In 1969, the Stonewall was one of the most popular gay bars in New York City, and, like all other gay bars, was routinely raided by the Vice Squad. The patrons of these bars, many of whom were frightened at having their identities revealed, would quietly submit to any orders coming from the police. Yet, on June 27th, 1969, that all changed. The patrons of this bar, with the drag queens at the forefront, decided to fight back against the police. What happened here on that night would spark a revolution.
14: I'm Gene Harwood, and my age is 80.
15: I'm Bruce Merrill.
14: He also would like to know what your age is.
15: My age? 78? Mm-hmm. Yes.

0: being gay before Stonewall was a very difficult proposition, because we felt that in order to survive, we had to try to look and act as straight as possible. The general attitude of society, as far as employers were concerned and landlords, all of these people were very hostile, and to protect ourselves, we had to act as rugged and manly as possible.
1: Name is Sylvia Rivera. My name before that was Ray Rivera until I started dressing in drag in 1961. The era before Stonewall was a hard era. There was always the gay bashings on the drag queens by heterosexual men, women, and the police.
2: My name is Seymour Pine. In 1968, I was assigned as deputy inspector in charge of public morals in the first division in the police department, which covered South Manhattan from 38th Street to the Battery, including the Greenwich Village area. It was the duty of public morals to enforce all laws concerning vice and gambling, including prostitution, narcotics, and laws and regulations concerning homosexuality.
3: My name is Red Mahoney. I've been hanging out, drinking, partying, and working in the gay bars for the last 30 years. In the era before Stonewall, all of the bars, 90% of the bars, were mafia-controlled. They were controlled because the mafia had the right connections. There wasn't that many gay bars. You'd have maybe one, two uptown in the Upper East Side. They would get closed down, and there'd be one or two on the West Side. They'd get closed down, and Midtown, there'd be one, two, three, maybe open. As they would get closed down, they'd move around, and they were dumps.
4: I'm Joan Nessel, co-founder of what is now the largest collection of lesbian culture in the world. The police raided lesbian bars regularly, and they both did it in the most obvious way, which was hauling women away in paddy wagons. But there was regular weekend harassment, which would consist of the police coming in regularly to get their payoffs. And in the Sea Colony, we had a back room with a red light. And when that red light went on, it meant the police would be arriving in around 10 minutes. And so we all had to sit down at our tables. And we would be sitting there almost like school children. And the cops would come in. Now, depending on who was on, which cop was on, if it was some that really resented the butch women, who were with many times very beautiful women, we knew we were in for it, because what would happen is they would start harassing one of these women and saying, "Huh, you think you're a man? Come outside, we'll show you." And the woman would be dragged away. They'd throw up against a wall, and they'd say, "So you think you're a man? Let's see what you got in your pants." And they would put their hand down her pants.
5: On Friday night, June 27, 1969, at about 11:45, eight officers from Public Morals 1st Division loaded into four unmarked police cars. From their headquarters on 21st Street and 3rd Avenue, they headed downtown and then west towards the Stonewall Inn here at 7th Avenue and Christopher Street. It was the second time the bar was raided that week. The local 6th Precinct had just received a new commanding officer who kicked off his tenure by initiating a series of raids on gay bars. And New York was in the midst of a mayoral campaign, always a bad time for homosexuals. Mayor John Lindsay had good reason to agree to the police crackdown. He had just lost his party's primary and needed a popularity boost. And the Stonewall Inn was indeed an inviting target. Operated by the Gambino crime family without a liquor license, this dance bar drew a crowd of drag queens, hustlers, minors, and more masculine lesbians known as bull dykes. Many were black or Hispanic. It was almost precisely at midnight that the Moral Squad pulled up to the Stonewall Inn, led by Deputy Inspector Seymour Pine.
2: For some reason, things were different this night.

0: really began to get crazy.
1: My name is Robert Rivera, and my nickname is Birdie, and I've been cross-dressing all of my life. I remember the night of the riots. The police were escorting the queens out of the bar and into the paddy wagon. And there was this one particularly outrageously beautiful queen with stacks and stacks of Elizabeth Taylor style hair. And she was asking them not to push her. And they continued to push her, and she turned around and she mashed the cop with her high heel. She knocked him down, and then she proceeded to frisk him for her, the keys to the handcuffs that were on him. She got them, and she undid herself and passed them to another queen that was behind her.
0: Well, that's when all hell broke loose at that point. And then we had to get back into the Stonewall.
2: My name is Howard Smith. On the night of the Stonewall riots, I was a reporter for the Village Voice, locked inside with the police, covering it for my column. It really did appear that crowd, because we could look through little peepholes in the plywood windows, we could look out, and we could see that the crowd, well, my guess was within 5-10 minutes, it was probably several thousand people. Now, 2,000, easy. And they were yelling, kill the cops, police brutality, let's get them, we're not going to take this anymore, let's
0: we
2: get
0: them. We noticed a group of persons attempting to uproot one of the parking meters, in which they did succeed, and they then used that parking meter to as a battering ram to break down the door, and they did in fact open the door. They crashed it in, and at that point was when they began throwing Molotov cocktails into the place.
2: There were a couple of cops stationed on either side of the door with their pistols, like in a combat stance, aimed in the door area. A couple others were stationed in other places behind, like a pole, another one behind the bar. All of them with their guns ready. I don't think up to that point I had ever seen cops that scared.
3: When the Moral Squad officers barricaded themselves inside the Stonewall, Deputy Inspector Pine put in a 1041 call, an emergency help request which can only be placed by a high-ranking officer. That call was mysteriously canceled, and the telephone inside the Stonewall went dead. It took nearly 45 minutes for the riot police to get to the Stonewall and rescue the Moral Squad from the smoldering bar.
4: My name is Martin Boyce, and in 1969, I was a drag queen known as Miss Martin. I remember on that night, when we saw the riot police, all of us drag queens, we linked arms, like the Rockettes, and sang the song we used to sing. We are the village girls, we wear our hair in curls, we wear our dungarees above our Nelly knees. And the police went crazy hearing that, and they just immediately rushed us. We gave one kick and fled.
5: My name is Rudy, and the night of the Stonewall, I was 18. And to tell you the truth, that night I was doing more running than fighting. I remember looking back from 10th Street. And there on Waverly Street, there was a police, I believe, on his cop, and is on his stomach in his tactical uniform and his helmet and everything else, with a drag queen straddling him. She was beating the hell out of him with her shoe.
6: My name is Mama Jean. I'm a lesbian, and I guess you would label me as a butch. I remember on that night, I was in a gay bar, a women's bar, called Cookies. We were coming out of the gay bar, going toward 8th Street. And that's when we saw everything happen, blasting away, people getting beat up, police coming from every direction, hitting women as well as men with their nightsticks. Gay men running down the street with blood all over their face. We decided right then and there whether we were scared or not. We didn't think about it. We just jumped in.
3: The media covered the riot extensively. The Daily News featured it on its front page. There were reports on all the local television and radio stations. By the next day, graffiti calling for gay power had appeared on buildings and sidewalks all over the West Village. Hastily worked up flyers, distributed on street corners, touted the night as the hairpin drop heard round the world. And the next night, thousands of men and women converged on the West Village, They came here.

0: back to the stone wall to see what would happen next. While trash cans were set on fire, stones were thrown, and sporadic fighting broke out between police and gays, the more than 400 riot police milling around the village ensured that the previous night's violence would not be repeated. But on this night, for the first time, gay couples could be seen walking hand in hand or kissing in the streets. Just by being there, surrounded by reporters and photographers and onlookers, thousands of men and women were proclaiming to themselves and the rest of the world that they were gay. And the crowds grew and came back the next night and for one more night the following week. What happened here on those nights helped to usher in a new era, both personally and politically, for gay men and lesbians.
1: My name is Jim Forat, and I'm in the mid-60s, along with Abby Hoffman and Jerry Rubin. I was one of the founders of the Yippie movement. I remember on the third night of the riots, there was this meeting called by Mattachine Society at St. John's Church on Waverly Place. We went, and Randy Wicker was running the meeting.
2: For 10 years, I've been going on television as Randy Wicker, the respectable homosexual dressed in dark suit and tie, explaining to people that most homosexuals look like everybody else and behave like everybody else. And when Stonewall began happening, you had chorus lines of queens kicking their heels up at the police, bonfires burning in the corner of trash baskets and throwing bricks and stones at the police. I was horrified because this violated everything that we thought of as responsible behavior, that this was not the way respectable citizens behaved.
1: Evelyn Hooker was a sociologist, I believe. Randy had introduced her, and she got up, and she suggested that we should have a candlelight march, that we should turn the other cheek because gay people were really different, we were really nice, and we had to show how nice we were and stop all this rioting because people were going to get hurt. I remember I stood up, and I said, no, we are not going back. And people felt the same thing I felt. And we marched out of that room, and that was the night that the Gay Liberation Front was born.
3: That night, in some very deep way, we finally found our place in history. Not as a dirty joke, not as a doctor's case study, not as a freak, but as a people. Imagine myself
0: away from you. Remembering Stonewall was engineered by Spider Blue. It was produced by David Isay with a grant from the Pacifica National Program Fund. I'm Michael Shirker.
4: That was an excerpted version of Remembering Stonewall, the birth of a movement, as it aired on a Making Contact episode from 2015 hosted by Laura Flynn. The documentary was produced in 1989 and is part of the Pacifica Radio Archives. After a quick break, we'll dive into another throwback story from the Making Contact vault. Stay tuned.
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4: Welcome back to Making Contact. I'm Lucy Kang. For the second half of today's Pride episode, we go back to 2014, when we got to visit a gay rodeo on the show. I'll let another former Making Contact producer introduce the story.
6: I'm Andrew Stelzer, and this is Making Contact.
7: For us to say on three, let's rodeo. One, two, three, let's rodeo! You got it. Thank you, Pepe. Thank you, Craze. Have a great day.
6: Rodeo is a part of life for many Americans. But if you're an LGBTQ rodeo fan, participating in the sport you love can mean hiding part of who you are to fit in. You don't often hear the words gay and rodeo together, but as producer Vanessa Roncagno found out, across the country, a tight-knit group of queer cowboys has found a way to live the country and western lifestyle in their own way. On this edition of Making Contact, she brings us one bull rider's story.
8: So my name is Jason Strand. We're at Corona Ranch in Phoenix, Arizona. And this is the first day of the Phoenix Rodeo and first rodeo of the season.
5: It's rodeo season again, and Jason Strand has come from the San Francisco Bay Area to be here. He's one of the very few cowboys here who still competes in the rodeo's most dangerous event, bull riding. Minutes before his first ride of the season, Jason's standing behind the chutes. They're the metal pens on one end of the arena where the crew holds the bulls before the event. The arena spreads out in front of him, surrounded by colorful wooden bleachers where some 300 fans clap and cheer. At 33, Jason's pretty young compared to most of the cowboys here. He's a small guy, blue-eyed and baby-faced, and overall seems like no match for the huge bull he's about to get on. I grabbed a cowboy in the crowd to help explain what was happening.
9: Jason's getting ready. He's got his chaps on. He's got his mouth guard in. He's cinching up his protective bull riding vest.
8: I've had my fair share of injuries.
5: That's Jason again.
8: I've been stomped on a number of times. My first full year riding, I had a bull land on my chest in Denver. Hit my chest, my shoulder, and cracked my helmet in half. Had my legs stomped on a number of times. I got gored in Chicago last year. I took a horn to my hip. That was probably my worst. I've been lucky. Any ambitions that I have, anything at all that is keeping me from concentrating on where I need to look, on my breathing, on my technique, I try to push it out of my mind. Because the slightest distraction can cost you big time.
9: Yeah, he's pacing back and forth a little bit, just waiting for him to get ready for his animal. Oh, I'm sure he's nervous. We want to do so well each time, and it's 6 seconds, so it's very quick. All right, now he's getting over the top rail. He's straddling the animal, just getting down onto the back of it.
2: It's a 15 to 3,000 pound animal, and so you know, you're straddling this huge animal, and I mean, if you've ever ridden a horse, it almost feels like a saddle that just keeps moving on its own.
9: And there's the gates open. He's going. It's bucking. He's going out. We got a good ride.
2: When it bucks, you get to feel their raw power. It's like four people coming up behind you and just shoving you from the back forward. And then again from the front. It's tremendous. For a rider, you live for that buzzer. And every second feels like minutes or hours. There's a point where you start thinking, oh my God, did they not set the buzzer? And at that point, you're still fighting, you're still going with it, you're going strong, or your thoughts have gotten the best of you, and you've lost track of what you're doing, and you start to fall, and then as you start to hit the ground, you hear the buzzer, and you're going, oh.
10: You know, the rodeo is so many different things to so many different people. You've got the contestants, you've got the officials, you have the royalty contestants, the people competing for Mr., Ms., Mister, and so forth. You have people that come to the rodeo just to dance. You have people who come to the rodeo as vendors that are trying to sell products, many of which are LGBT focused. You have the spectators. If you want to dress in drag and perform, you can do that at the rodeo. If you want to be a bull rider, whether you're a man or a woman, you can come out and be a bull rider. You can be whatever you want, and I think that's just fantastic.
11: This is not professional level rodeo, right? Because that's not what we do for a living. You know, we're teachers and doctors and lawyers and courier drivers, whatever we happen to be. This is just our hobby. This is what we do, but we do it a lot.
5: Like any rodeo, there's roping events, speed events, and rough stock events, the ones where people get really dirty, like bull riding and steer wrestling. But there's some special competitions, too.
12: And the camp events are unique to gay rodeo.
13: Well, and they're called camp events because they're campy. Yeah. That's the whole point. They're just for fun.
12: And they tend to be some of the more popular events in the stands. A team of two run out, one holds the legs of a goat, the other one puts underpants on it, jockey shorts, underpants, and they race back. That's goat dressing. We have another one called steer decorating, where one person holds a steer on a lead and the second person ties a ribbon on their tail, and they both run back and hit a timer. And the third one is really popular. It's called wild drag. It's a team of three. There's a male, a female, and then a third person dressed in female attire. And they have to get the drag person up on the steer, and then they have to come back across the line with the person riding the steer back. People get into the costumes. A team has come out dressed in nun and priest attire. A couple years ago, there was a team of three who dressed up as Gone with the Wind.
14: Our friend Jason Strand has decided to do Wild Drag as well. And he is in a lovely red cotton candy matted mess of a wig and a little black tutu. Of course, in his Wranglers and his cowboy boots as well. And the cowgirls just handed off the rope to the cowboy. They're struggling to get it back across the 70-foot line. Oh, steer flipped over. That is never a good thing. Jason just fell down. That's not good. Now the two team steers are tangled. Oh, Jason just got flipped over, caught in the rope, tripped by the rope, lost his hair, and he's given up.
4: Gay rodeo started back in 1975 when a guy named Phil Ragsdale decided an amateur gay rodeo would be a great way to raise money for charity and break some stereotypes in the process. It was a success, and similar rodeos started cropping up across the West. The independent groups eventually got together and formed the International Gay Rodeo Association, IGRA. Gay rodeo emerged as the AIDS epidemic was starting to hit gay communities around the country. The rodeos were a safe haven that meshed gay liberation ideology with the country Western Party, and they filled a huge need.
15: Back in the 80s, we were getting very, very, very little support and attention and focus on what ended up being a very devastating disease for our community. My name is Steve Woolert. I live in San Diego, California. I was Mr. IGRA 2006. All of us that grew up in the Midwest or the West or on farms and ranches as we were coming of age and coming out were searching for that thing that we identified with, because it was very hard to be a gay cowboy. First time that I went to a gay rodeo and walked into a ballroom where men were dancing with men to country music. I mean, sorry. I found my home, because there's a lot of us that grew up that way and essentially had to be completely closeted if we wanted to participate in rodeo.
16: I grew up in a small town on a farm, and so I've been to many rodeos, and it's very much the, you know, jeans and big belt buckles and very conservative Christian environment, and I would not have expressed myself in that venue. And I'm very open now, but I would never have dreamt. Yeah.
17: So
16: yeah.
17: If you were to go back home to visit, would you express yourself then?
16: My family would allow me to go back home and visit, then maybe. Would you, Brian?
17: Well, I'm from L.A., so it's no big deal anymore.
16: If I had been exposed to that there are other farmers, ranchers, that were just like me and they loved what they did, it could have changed my path, most definitely.
13: I'm Darcy Ward, and I work the rodeo circuit. I started working it when I was still female. And then in the early 2000s, I transitioned to male. So I'm F to M, which is female to male, transgender. It's been very important to me to try to come out more and more to everybody, because there's still, even in the gay community itself, a lot of prejudice towards transgenders. And we're trying to say, hey, we're here. We're not bizarre, weird, crazy. It's just a part of who we are, and it's another part of the community to embrace. We're all dealing with the same crap, and we just want to be who we are and live our lives.
4: Jason's husband, Will, looks tired, too. He's been in the stands all day cheering and photographing and videotaping. Will comes to the rodeos with Jason whenever he can, but he never competes. And it's clear this is Jason's thing, not his.
18: I'm Will Eichmann, and I am Jason Strand's husband. And we have been together for 10 years now. Jason and I met in Phoenix when we both lived here. We moved to San Francisco right before the Proposition 8 vote. We decided to get married like the weekend before the proposition, because we were worried that the vote was going to go the wrong way.
4: Jason grew up in Reno, Nevada, where he got introduced to rodeo. But it wasn't until he moved to San Francisco that he really got into it. It took Will by surprise.
18: He has a friend in San Francisco that participated. He suggested, Jason, you know, come down and help out with the crew. Well, he got down there, and he was so infatuated with it, people sponsored him to enter events. You know, no cowboy gear, no nothing, you know, out there in Skechers. Looked at him like, where did this come from? If you know my husband, it's not unusual. Things do come out of the blue with him. He's had the bug ever since.
8: They think I'm nuts. I mean, my mom, she thinks it's really cool, and she's happy that I love it. And, you know, she backs me 100%, but she thinks I'm nuts. She knows that for me, it's not just competing. It's the people. It's a very tight-knit family, and I love it now. I don't know how I went so long without doing it.
4: That was an excerpted version of a story from producer Vanessa Rancagno as it aired on a Making Contact episode from 2014, hosted by Andrew Stelzer. The International Gay Rodeo Association is still around, and in fact, this year marks the 50th anniversary of the gay rodeo. And that does it for today's show. I'm Lucy Kang. Thanks for tuning in to Making Contact.
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2: I gotta feed the streets, I'm gonna bleed the streets. 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
0: Gang, yeah, gang, gang, gang.
2: Metro! 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
0: Gang, that's all I'm on. 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

0: This is DJ Mo Master, and this is a public service announcement. Juneteenth is a federal holiday celebrated annually on June 19 to commemorate the ending of slavery in the United States. The holiday's name, first used in the 1890s, uses the word June and 19th, referring to June 19, 1865, the day when Major General Gordon Granger ordered the final enforcement of the Emancipation Proclamation. In Hamtramck, the 5th annual Hamtramck Stadium Juneteenth celebration will be held on Friday, June 19th at the historic Hamtramck Stadium and is presented by Friends of Historic Hamtramck Stadium and the Hamtramck Parks Conservancy. The day's events will include a family tribute to Detroit legend Ron Schoolboy Teasley, a keynote poet, and former ball player Dorian Hairston, the Detroit Prep Classic Home Run Derby, and many other activities. Historic Hamtramck Stadium is one of the few remaining Negro League ballparks and has been on the National Register of Historic Places since 2012. For more information about this event, visit hamtramckparks.com. I am DJ Mo Master, and this has been a public service announcement of the Hamtramck Parks Department and this station.
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0: This is My Block, My Hood, My City. Excited today, Detroit. In the studio with me, I have a young woman, Kimberly Benjamin. She is the HR director for Dunamis Charge. And boy, we've got a lot to talk about. Kimberly, welcome to My Block, My Hood, My City.
1: Thank you. I'm so excited to be here.
0: So, Kimberly, unpacking all of this during this wonderful time, you are the HR director for Dunamis Charge. And Dunamis Charge is the first African-American woman-owned EV charging manufacturing plant located here in Detroit.
1: Yes, and we're really excited about it, as you can imagine. I mean, just to be able to be in this space, to be in this industry, and to be in the city and be able to provide EV for everyone starting here in Detroit, we're really excited. So as the HR director, I highlight that often because people need to know, you know, we're making history here with this.
0: You certainly are. And let's talk a little bit about that, your founder and CEO, Natalie King. I had an opportunity to meet Natalie maybe a year or so ago. And first of all, I was so impressed with the name of the company, Dunamis. Mm-hmm. And I think most people don't know, Dunamis is a biblical word. It talks about the God kind of power, that explosive dynamite God ability. And I think I was really impressed that Natalie selected that as the name of the company. How long has Dunamis been in Detroit?
1: Dunamis has been in Detroit over the last, I'm going to say around 3 or so years now. I've been the HR director for Dunamis Clean Energy and Dunamis Charge. And so I've been with the company for around 5 years. But yes, you're absolutely right. A lot of times people don't know what Dunamis stands for. And it's always a plus, always like when you meet somebody who understands it and they're looking at you going, okay, Dunamis. Okay. I understand what Dunamis is about.
0: So you automatically instantly have a connection with those people because if they know the word Dunamis and its origin in the Bible, then that sort of gives you a kindring spirit, a link already to those people.
1: Yes.
0: Do you have that same kind of connection?
1: Yes, I do. I truly, you know, as a HR professional, but more than that, as a woman of God myself, I do have strong faith in the Lord. So I understand the importance of power and having this more power than what we can do. We have to go within to get it. And I was so humbled and excited when I first was introduced to Natalie and talked about Dunamis and her vision for the organization. And we both kind of just smiled when she said Dunamis, because I understood what Dunamis was about as well. So yes, it does go a long way. And it's just awesome when a person can start their business and name it, but making sure that that name has meaning. Yes. It's a great place to start, a great place to work.
0: Yeah. Well, I am so excited that Natalie is here in Detroit. I think that Detroit is the perfect place for an EV charger manufacturing place,
1: yes.
0: Plant. I just think that's wonderful. So I know that her background goes back more than a decade. She's been involved with this work and charging stations since 2012. And the plant actually physically located here or opened about 5 years ago?
1: Yes, actually we have a brand new facility. It's located right off of 94 in the Mount Elliott exit. So it's a historic area for Detroiters, and it is a new facility. And a lot of times people come visit, they're thinking, okay, where am I going? But, you know, when you come there, you see it. It is a clean, bright, new facility, and which always amazes people when they come to visit us.
0: So inside of the facility, do we see as much attention to green and clean and renewable energy working inside of the plant? Or is this the vision for Detroit?
1: It is the vision, but I will say, just to know, I mean, my background, I've been in human resources over 34 years. And so I've had the opportunity to work for two of the automakers here in Detroit as their HR lead. And so I understand what that's like. And I will say it's refreshing to be able to come into our plant where everything is clear, everything is white, everything is clean. Even when people have to visit and go on tour into our facility, they have to put on the right equipment, I mean, the right PPE, if you will, the white non-static lab coats and shoe protectors. So you get a feel that this is different, and it's something a lot of people that haven't experienced before. So yeah, really excited about it. You have to come out and check us out as well too, if you
0: Oh, we
1: haven't
0: definitely intend to. We want to do
1: been.
0: our solar tour there this year. So I'm getting all
1: Wonderful.
0: that information so that we can make sure we have the right numbers and things for the tour. Currently,
1: Perfect.
0: you're employing over 150 people.
1: Yes, with Dunamis Clean Energy, Dunamis Clean Energy, we do oversee around 150 employees. Earlier, I mentioned that I am recruitment expert, the person over it. So if you can imagine the importance of hiring the right people, as well as hiring people for both organizations. So just for clarity, Dunamis Clean Energy, that's a company where we do provide cleaners and for different facilities, as well as lighting. We have a division with lighting and other aspects of clean energy. We also have energy managers that go out and do certain types of work, supporting our customers and our clients as well. So a lot goes on in our Dunamis Clean Energy piece. And with Dunamis Charge, which is the brand new facility, the brand new company, the newer company, I should say, that's where we're going to be putting together the electric charging stations that's going to be going into people's homes for residential as well as commercial. So as you can see, we have a lot going on, and I'm excited to be able to be leading both aspects of it for the recruitment and HR piece of it.
0: So let's talk a little bit about the EV charging side of it, the EV
1: Yes.
0: charger manufacturing. We hear, I guess now these words are batted around EV chargers, EVs, and all of this. Of course, this isn't really new to the scene,

0: Michigan to be left out. We don't want Detroiters to be left out. So when I say that Natalie really has a passion to make sure that, yes, we hear about EVs. Some people may say it's cliche. Some people may say, I don't know what this is and can I really afford it? Or is this really for me? Our goal with Dunamis Charge is to let people know that it is for you. And that's why we're excited to be able to do this starting here in Detroit and then moving out into other aspects of the world. But we're excited to be able to provide this for Detroiters.
1: So, Kimberly, I have to push just a little bit on behalf of community. When we talk about can people afford this, in Detroit, sadly to say, nearly 46% of the people earn less than $30,000 a year. So when we talk about an EV or an electric vehicle, how do you see affordability for that? And I know it has to touch your heart deeply. You're a Detroiter. You've been here all your life. How do you see that impacting real community when we talk about the cost of an electric vehicle, even though we all realize the savings to the environment, we realize the savings on the repair of the vehicle itself. How do you see that, and how can you relate that to community?
0: I would say, first of all, I agree with you. When you look at it, it can be challenging or expensive, or how can someone afford it? The best answer I would have would be that there are, by EV being such in high demand, a lot of people are talking about it. Governments trying to figure out ways of how it can be available to everyone. There's grants, there's funding, there's resources, there's community partners that want to also participate, as well as there's churches, nonprofit leaders that are trying to figure, how can I be a part? How can I make sure that my congregation, my members, my people are aware of this and are able to benefit from it? So my best answer would be just looking locally. There is a huge push for partnerships and community, and trying to determine how can we allow our members, allowing everyone, no matter where they are, to be able to have it. So it could be hard if someone's trying to get it themselves, may not have the funding, but we all know in this nonprofit world space that we're in as well, just from my experience in it, partnerships are important, collaborations are important, and working with faith-based leaders are also important to get it out to everyone.
1: So, Kimberly, here's my follow-up to that. When we look also across the country, and we know that Detroit has one of the highest utility costs in the country, how do we again look at this EV, even though we know that it's saving money and we are looking at ways, and certainly our organization joins that push with you. We're pushing very hard for clean energy for our families to have solar and renewable energy in their homes. How do we look at the cost of electricity here and then talk about how does this spike the electric bills that we see at home? And if we put an EV charging station in our home, what does that do for the rate of electricity and the cost of it in Detroit?
0: Okay, for that one, I really don't have the answer. We do have a safety director, we do have our leadership team, we do have our seniors, our C-suite team that really is on top of that. So I really don't have an answer to say what that would look like for the spike, for the cost of that. So I'm unable to really answer that one. I do apologize, everyone, on
1: That's
0: that one, but
1: okay. Okay.
0: I would have to get more information on that for you.
1: That's okay because part of this is to provoke the thought that maybe we should look into that. What about the possibility of solar charged EV stations
0: That
1: or
0: sounds
1: solar
0: awesome.
1: powered
0: And
1: EV
0: you know
1: stations?
0: what, that you know, that sounds awesome. And what I would love to be able to see is how that can come to pass. You know, starting those conversations, seeing there's

0: opportunities. I will say with our company, with Dunamis Charge, we have lots of partners. There are lots of companies that we're talking with, that we're working with on identifying how we can do things differently and get out there again by us being the first women-owned minority-owned women in the space. We do have a lot of people that are meeting with us. So I like that thought. Maybe that's something we need to talk about when you come visit.
1: That's a conversation we were having with Natalie about a
0: Wow.
1: year and a half ago. So, and it's still very close to our hearts to have renewable energy. We're currently working on a community solar project to do a 2 megawatt renewable energy project in our neighborhood. And
0: Wow.
1: it was brought up at that time that maybe an EV charging station would be a perfect add. But here's my other got to dig this a little deeper kind of question. What are your thoughts or comments to people who would say that an EV charging station is another gentrification incentive? We often have to deal with this issue of gentrification in our neighborhoods. So, what are your thoughts? The more things we do that are, and I'm going to use this term, I know it's going to date me real bad, yuppie. The more things that we do that are focused in those kinds of areas, the more we open up gentrification avenues. Any thoughts on that?
0: The first thing that comes to my mind is that we have to move forward. We have to grow. We have to learn. We have to make sure people have the right skill set. We have to make sure people are developing these new skills. By me being an HR professional and career coach and really heavy into workforce development and assisting people that are displaced, a lot of it has to go with, okay, are we able to move forward and give people the skills that they need to be able to apply for certain roles? Making family members more aware of technology changes and things that we need to be aware of and not be afraid of. I am also a certified AI consultant. And so there are a lot of people that go, what's artificial intelligence stuff? I keep hearing about ChatGPT and all the stuff. And the more we're afraid of not wanting to learn about it, the bigger, the wider the gap will be from people not having the skill set and realizing that they can do it. So I would say, just from a workforce development standpoint, from a standpoint of making sure that people in the community are learning and growing new things and new technology, their first step is to be open to it. And having an opportunity to share this with you on this station is our first step, so people could be more made aware of it. Yeah, I understand sometimes people have concerns with, okay, all these things are coming to the city. How is it going to impact the city? Are people leaving the city because now all these other opportunities are here? I get that. My only ask, though, as a workforce development specialist, an HR person, is what can we do to improve our skill sets in those technologies so you can get a piece of the pie? You can understand it. You can turn, go back and train and help people that you know so that they're able to also be a part of this technology versus being afraid of it, if you will.
1: Right. So, Kimberly, and thank you for that response. Kimberly, I think that, and this is probably one of those conversations we would go on and on and on. When we think about gentrification, it's not the least of it, I think, is the fear or concern or the lack of opportunity and exposure to the technology. But more the concern of the neighborhood impact that these items have on existing residents. For instance, the family that's been there for 20 years, and even though they may have opportunity for the technology, there's also some great impact that these kinds of upgrades, improvements, changes, if you will, to our neighborhoods impact that stability of the existing neighborhood and always makes way for something outside of it. So,
0: Yes.
1: and I know this probably isn't the place for that conversation. This is a place to take it under prayer and advisement, but think about, I do. How is this impacting my neighborhood when we talk about displacements and other things that come about as a result? Now, nobody is against gentrification. Nobody is saying, hey, keep everybody out. What I have to consider is the overall impact that any program makes when it impacts the rest of my neighborhood.
0: Yes.
1: So I'm grateful that you're here because what we do is try to provoke that kind of thinking. Let's think about the consequences to everybody of the actions that we take. But I'm excited today that Kimberly Benjamin, who is the HR director for Dunamis Charge and Dunamis Clean Energy Partners, is with us.
0: Yes.
1: Kimberly, I have a lot to talk about. Let's sort of switch gears and talk about the work of clean energy and how Dunamis sees itself involved in the overall picture of clean energy. Because when I think of clean energy, I don't just think of this one particular thing that we do, but I think of the broad picture. Again, how does that impact the rest of community?
0: Well, with Dunamis Clean Energy Partners, as I shared earlier, we do have energy managers that go out and work with companies and organizations on how can you do things a little bit more effectively and looking at the energy and sources and seeing how things can be done and being mindful of the cost as it comes with that as well. And then earlier I shared too about the lighting aspect of it. There are a lot of companies who are may need different types of lighting resources for corporations, companies, even or churches, buildings. And there's an aspect of that as well with energy. So those are the major areas that we are in right now with Dunamis Clean. We also provide cleaners for our clients. I'm unable to give out the list of our clients, but that's a part of clean as well as keeping those facilities safe and clean so that we all have power
1: So when you say
0: on.
1: cleaners, you're talking about products that are actually used in other plants, other manufacturing places that are for cleaning purposes.
0: Well, what I'm talking about are actual people who go out
1: Okay.
0: and clean different facilities as
1: Okay.
0: well. So,
1: Okay. See, I wasn't aware of that aspect of Clean Energy Partners' work. Okay. So when we talk about Dunamis and the impact that it's had on Detroiters, are you currently seeing a large workforce from Detroit that are actually in the plant with you?
0: Actually, yes. And that's one of our goals too. Since I'm over the recruitment, we want to make sure that we really are bringing in people from the city to take these positions. We've hired electronic assemblers, operation leads, plant managers, quality engineers, product development engineers. So, we're hiring a team and we're excited to be able to partner up with Michigan Works and other local communities. So, we're able to make sure that we're able to get people from the city of Detroit.
1: Are the EV chargers out in community right now? Can I go to any of our communities and see a Dunamis EV charger?
0: Actually, we have developed them. So the answer is yes. We are in the middle of our major launch right now. So things are humming and we're really busy with that. But yes, we do have those out. We do have people who've already placed orders. They're very excited about what we're doing. So we're in the thick of it right now.
1: So, in my neighborhood, do you have any deployed?
0: I don't have the actual numbers as to where they're
1: Okay.
0: going, so I would venture to say if not now, there will be some soon.
1: Okay. Are the charging stations Mall. When I think of a gas pump, a gasoline pump, is it that big? Is it as small as a bread basket? What's the charging station actually look like?
0: There are two different types. So normally when you think of that, you think of you walk up to a location where you can pump gas, maybe. So as large as those, I don't know the actual footage of that, or even something that's a little bit smaller. I know now when I'm out and about, I may see some places that have charging stations. Whenever I see them, I kind of check them out. So they don't have to be as large, but it has to be a device where you're able to back your car up into. And to be able to go ahead and do that charge, get that charge. We actually have a few at our location as well, too. So when people come and visit our location, they're able to learn and see how we put how it's manufactured, how we put it together, and we do have some on site for our visitors.
1: Okay, so here's a zinger question for you, Kimberly. Do you have an EV?
0: No, I don't. Not at this time. And I'm like, I want one. It's coming this time.
1: I join you in that. I just paid off my car, and I'd
0: Congratulations.
1: love to have one, but my car is paid off, and we didn't drive very much during the whole 4 years that we've been under the pandemic and emerging from the pandemic. So I have very low mileage on my car. And when I look at, do I want to trade in my car and buy an EV at this time? I'm like, no, I don't think so, Kimberly.
0: You
1: But
0: know, when I here's the running joke and a little bit about me. I shared with you earlier that I work for two of the automakers in here in Detroit. And so every time I worked at one of the automakers, I had the car of the others. So I'm that one, like, okay, wait a minute, this isn't good.

0: Yes, and I would love to say yes, I do. So I will duly note that, and how we opened up this interview, EV is for everyone, so we can get one. It's not too late for us.
1: It certainly isn't too late. I'm so glad that you joined us today, Kimberly Benjamin, HR Director for Dunamis Charge and Dunamis Clean Energy. So sorry that Natalie wasn't able to join us, but I know it's a rollout time and it's been very difficult. We're going to take a break right now and come right back. Kimberly, please stay with us. Kimberly Benjamin, HR Director, Dunamis Charge.

0: Hey, Detroit, thanks for coming back. My block, my hood, my city. I'm Revy Rev, the Reverend Joan Ross, and I am your host and excited today to be talking with a bright, wonderful, articulate young woman, Kimberly Benjamin, who is the HR director for Dunamis Charge and Dunamis Clean Energy. And Kimberly, I think now we're going to switch gears to your favorite subject, and that is human resources, workforce development, and all of the things that goes with that. So I guess the first question, Kimberly, is people are finding workforce development, hiring, very challenging right now. What are you seeing as the obstacles and the challenging part of your job?
1: I would say the challenging part is just really finding someone that is a really good fit. I know that sounds cliche. There's other challenges too that I can also go down the list with, but finding the right one that would be a good fit for the organization that has the skill set. And really in this space, a lot of people really don't have experience working with EV and with the EV industry. So I get that. So not everyone may come with the 5 or so years experience in this space, but if they have manufacturing, if they have warehousing, if they're a leader, if they're really good with electronics and have a passion for EV, that's a great place to start.
0: So Kimberly, I'm going to share with you in this part, we can sort of just kick it and talk.
1: All right.
0: I share these challenges with you. I've been in corporate America for more years than I definitely should mention on air. But finding now the traditional values of work and workplace and bringing them into today's environment is the challenging part for me. What we thought, you know, for all the years that I worked, and I guess I'm one of those baby boomers who were dedicated, committed, tied to the job for life and those kinds of things. But there's a challenge around how the current employee views workforce and views the workplace. For instance, we have to be really flexible with our time. We're in most places say 40 hours a week is a work week. I found that when I work people 40 hours, I'm getting zilch. I had to cut our workforce, our work time down to 30 hours. Just because of people's capacity to handle the load. Are you finding the same kind of strain? People are coming to the job with a lot more stress and a lot of different variables and issues that maybe my traditional corporate thinking doesn't embrace. It was like you leave your troubles at the door. And when you come in for 40 hours, you were committed and dedicated to that. I'm not finding that with today's employee.
1: Well, to date myself as well, I used to be a diversity manager at one of the automakers. And it's important that, and that was before diversity became cool. I tell people that all the time. That was way back before it was cool. Now everybody's saying diversity and inclusion, DEI, and all of that. Out there implementing stuff so that people would be able to embrace it. And one thing I will say, yes, there is a difference, you know, from way back, you know, from then. But one thing I've learned since I train, I'm a certified, I train people in HR and employment law and all this stuff. We're talking about the workforce is different. So one thing I've learned is that we do have to be more flexible. We have to really make sure that we're doing the best in our company so that we want to bring on board and attract top talent because they have options. And since they know now that, okay, I may not have all the experience, but I'm really good in this particular skill set, and all these other companies want me, I will say just from a company standpoint, we have realized that we have to be more flexible. We have to look at our benefits and what we're offering to see if it's something that is what they want. But as far as their work ethic, That can be a challenge. And that's something that all employers are kind of just dealing with right now. The
0: And
1: best way, go ahead.
0: what about soft skills? I find that people are not coming with adequate soft skills. Speak a little bit about soft skills.
1: Well, it's very important to have soft skills. People should know how to communicate with others. People should know what do you need to do to be successful in a new job? You know, do I communicate with my boss? Do I give them heads up with problems? Do I listen well, or am I used to just kind of being alone and not listening or participating? So those soft skills are important because that's how teams work together. Because if you really don't have a strong skill set in that space, you really could be impacting the company culture. I hate saying it, it sounds negative, but you really want somebody that can really work well in your organization, get along with the team, communicate, you know, with the team, because that is important when you bring people onto the board on your on board. People bring people on board. Yeah. When you say soft skills, though, I think about some family members that I know. And how it is different with the ages, you know, and so it's important to start realizing, okay, we have to set that phone down. We have to get outside. We have to have meetings with people. You have to know how to call people back, not just text. I totally get it. But I will say this. I remember that. And as a recruiter, since I'm overall recruitment, one of the successes for me is having people text me. That's how I communicate with candidates, is through the text. You know, they got my information, I got theirs, and I know they're going to pick up with the text.
0: I am a big texter as well, but I know that when we bring in, we've taught two generations now that their phone is sort of like an appendage of their hand. You know, it has to be in their hand all the time. I've seen people, couples out on dates, and they're both holding their phone, looking at their phone, but they don't ever have an interaction. And then they come to me for marriage counseling before, you know, they're going to get married. And I'm saying, but you've never talked to each other unless you sent it in a text message, which was probably 120 characters or whatever is
1: And the
0: going.
1: message was wrong.
0: And the
1: And the message
0: message
1: was
0: was
1: wrong.
0: wrong. And you've got emojis and everything else going on now that are expressing us. So I know that soft skills are so vital, but it's sort of like a whole culture shift. And it does, you're right. It impacts the culture of the organization. So speak a little bit to that point. When you talk about the culture of the organization, what do you think the culture of your organization is?
1: That's one of the things I love talking about because I really like what we have. Well, and that word culture, we hear that a lot, and people go, what does that mean? It means how do you feel when you work at with the company? What processes do they have in place? Do you feel heard? Or do you feel listened to? What are some of the things that the company is doing regarding your well-being? We talked about that earlier too. It's not more, it's more than just coming to work and working, you know, those hours. You know, how can we impact the community? How can we impact your life as an employee and your family? So all that's important. But with our culture, we have a, I would say, a culture that prides itself on hard work. We all recognize our entire team. We recognize that we are making history with this company, with Dunamis Charge, being the first minority-owned and women-owned business in this space. So we all are dedicated. We are determined to make sure this is successful. We help each other out. So if a team member needs some help, we jump in to assist. We believe in communication. I understand the importance of having that. So we have meetings where the entire team gets together so we know what's going on. People are able to ask for help and we are able to understand what's going on and understanding what they do. So that's the type of environment that we have. We highly believe in training. Safety is critical. So everyone gets trained. We have a training plan for all of our employees because we recognize that everybody has experience in this space. So we do train people and they get a certification or slash certificate, as I call them, when they're done with it. But that's our environment. So if someone's looking for an environment where they can come together, work hard, feel a part of the family, receive training, know that they're working for a company that values training and help make history, and have a love for this space or wanting to learn more about EV, this is the type of place that's for them. That's what our company culture is about.
0: So when we talk about this workspace that you have, is it an open door policy? Could I walk into your office and say, Kim, I just want to, Kimberly, I just want to sit down and kick it for a minute because, I'm not feeling it out there on the line. Can we do that?
1: Yes, and that's something that we have in our handbook. That's something that we stand by, and that's my style. I've been told that I'm very approachable, and I love being able to find out and talk to people to see how they're doing and how we can make things better. So, yes. Also, you just reminded me of something when you said the open door policy. So, yes, we do have an open door policy. They know to come to me. They also can go to their supervisor if they want to as well. And then we also have stay interviews. Have you ever heard of stay interviews before?
0: No.
1: We institute that. A lot of times people hear of exit interviews, and that's when before someone leaves, they're letting people know they're going to be leaving in 2 weeks or so. To me, that's too late. If a company has an organization where you just focus on exit interviews, it's too late. They're leaving. We don't know why they left. We don't have an opportunity to make things better. And we hope and pray they give us the real reasons why they're leaving if you have that type of strategy. Stay interviews is a new twist on that in the HR world where you actually sit down and talk with people and find out why they stay. Hey, what keeps you coming back to work? What are some things that we can implement or improve? And so we do conduct stay interviews with our employees as well. That's
0: So
1: the type
0: there's
1: of.
0: stay interviews, and we conduct focus groups. We
1: Wonderful.
0: once a year in the fall, we always get employees together with an outside company that does an evaluation focus group on actually, if we are meeting the objectives that we have in our theory of change model around workforce development, is this, are we meeting those objectives and what people are saying about the job and, about how we respond to their needs as well. And I guess that's a whole new field when you think about the traditional corporate model is focusing on their needs. There was a time that you say, look, I give employee benefits. Here's the benefits. Those are your needs. All the rest of it was a real one-sided marriage. All the rest of it is my needs. Now, here's this part that focuses on your needs.
1: And you know,
0: So
1: I'm
0: go
1: going.
0: ahead.
1: And that goes back to your point before. That's so it's good. No, change is good. Sometimes we have to get used to it, but it allows everyone to do better. And it allows companies to do better. And earlier mentioned about sometimes we've been focused on, hey, here's the position we have, take it. I don't care what you're thinking about and all that kind of stuff. No, we're in a time and day age now where people are saying, hey, I matter. You want me, Mr. and Mrs. Employer. Can you be flexible? Do you provide tuition reimbursement? Do you provide training? Can I work from home so many days? That's the world that we're in, and all employers are feeling that. So things have changed.
0: Absolutely, very sure. So currently you have some positions that are open. I'm going to take some notes. I might be needing one of those jobs, so I'm writing it
1: No,
0: all
1: you're so
0: down.
1: funny.
0: Especially if I can get one of those EVs. So I need to read
1: Excited.
0: them.
1: I'm excited to say we do have open positions right now. And so if anyone listening and you know someone that may have an interest in this industry working, putting together electric charging stations here in Detroit, please reach out to me. Some of the positions we have open are electronic assemblers. Those are the people that put together the actual charging stations. And again, they're going to be trained on how to do that. We have positions open for an operations lead. This is a person who oversees all of the electronic assemblers. So like a manager, if you will. And then other positions we have too as well are engineers, electrical engineers, mechanical engineers, product development engineers. So it runs the whole gamut, but yes, we are looking for candidates.
0: And it's a Monday through Friday job.
1: Yes, it is, y'all. It's a Monday through Friday,
0: Oh.
1: only one shift. Because a lot of people go, how many shifts? It's one shift. Normally it's between 8 to 3 on the line, or from 9 to 5 for salary positions. After 90 days, a person gets full benefits, medical, dental, vision, all the things. And if someone's interested, I would definitely have them reach out to me. The number that they can call is 248-327-0257. Again, that's 248-327-0257. And they can reach out to me, and so I'm able to follow up with them.
0: Now, you didn't give out your personal cell phone. I've had people on the show that forgot all of a sudden and they just rattled off a number and it happened to be their cell phone.
1: No, it wasn't. This is the
0: And
1: main
0: there's no
1: number.
0: takesies, there's no takesies
1: No, this is the main line where people are able to reach out to me, and all calls are forwarded to me if I missed a call. So no, this is not the number. So thank you for seeing
0: backsies. Yeah, I don't want you to call me back and say, you know what I did, Rev? I gave them my cell phone and now they're blowing it up. So
1: Yeah.
0: how are you notifying Detroiters? Or and I hope that Detroiters have some first line connections in this thing. How are you notifying them? Where are the sources? How could I find that information if I forgot it, didn't hear it? Where could I go to find that information?
1: Perfect. Well, I post all of our positions on Indeed. So INDEED.com is one site. That's the main place where I get a lot of candidates, because people normally go online and see the job posting. On our website, our jobs aren't posted on there for due to mischarge. So that's why I want to make sure people know to call me directly, or they can look for due to mischarge job postings on Indeed.com. We also have postings on LinkedIn as well. And one thing I know this, like I shared earlier, I'm a career coach. I know not everybody checks out LinkedIn or have access to it. Not everybody checks out Indeed. I get it. So that's why if you're that person or you know somebody, just have them give me a call. That way you're able to get me directly, and then I'm able to have that conversation with them.
0: Good. Yeah, and I have to always remind people that over 40% of Detroiters don't actually have internet service and access to high-speed internet. So I would say maybe there's some local nonprofit organizations that might be sharing your information with folks that
1: Yes,
0: you
1: I
0: got to
1: was
0: get
1: going to
0: it in
1: say,
0: the hood to know about the hood.
1: right, and I was going to say that next too. So the main direct way is just to contact me, so if you got a phone number, just give me a call. That really is the quickest way to get to me. We do partner with other community partners to help us find candidates. The not the I'm thinking like Focus Hope. I'm thinking of Michigan Works and other organizations, and yours as well too, because I know that you are assisting. You're in this space. We need you. So definitely our local partners as well. But if you really want to get to me directly, that number really is the best way to reach me.
0: Absolutely. Now, Kimberly, are you looking for a number of people? I mean, we could have 50 people call you from this show. Are you looking for one person or two people, or is there opportunity here for real?
1: Okay. Yes, there is an opportunity. Yes, right now we're looking for around 3 electronic assemblers, 1 operations lead for real. And then on the salary side, I have around 20, like 10 to 20 positions as well. So we do have opportunities available.
0: Good. That's good to know that on that salary side, there are quite a lot of opportunities open, as well as the three or four or five that we're looking for. on the floor side. So
1: And
0: that's really good to know.
1: by me being responsible for all recruitment, this is ongoing. So whenever, if you're listening to this now and you're wondering, should I reach out to Kimberly at Dunamis Charge for this? The answer is yes. Because the positions are, openings. The answer is yes.
0: Okay, so now here's the plugs for me. We are looking to do our solar tour
1: Yes.
0: in October, and we would love to add this, but it's a Saturday. Now, the other thing is this summer, we're going to be doing a summer solar scavenger hunt because our goal is to get solar on 1,000 low-income families, to 1,000 low-income families, as well as our hub sites. Now we have a charging station. It's not an EV charging station. Our charging stations are designed to charge small devices during the many power outages that we have in Detroit. And we currently have four charging stations in community that last year served 44,000 connections because of the power outages that we had in community. So this summer, we're going to be pushing big to work toward this community solar project. And one of the things we're kicking it off with is the summer solar scavenger hunt. So girl, we might need to put that plant on the list of one of the places people can stop by and check it out for the scavenger hunt, not for a tour, but we're hooking this to remember when we were playing this game on our phone where you could go places and you could take a picture and get this little guy like an emoji, like a hedgehog that would appear on you. We're gonna plant those around in the places that we want people to visit for the scavenger hunt.
1: That's
0: So we have to
1: awesome.
0: talk about that
1: You
0: offline.
1: know what? You have me intrigued. I really am interested in learning more to see how we can make that happen. And two, I can't wait for you to come out to tour the facility so we can have those other discussions as well for those ideas you have. So,
0: Yeah, I would be. I hope that we can continue the conversation
1: yes.
0: because, first of all, I have a guilty conscience when I try to push things in community or suggest things in community that, I realize what the real burden is for income. And I know we're trying to create workforce development and jobs for people, but we still have a lot of people who will never be able to get to those jobs. Maybe they're older. Maybe they've already settled in a career path. Maybe they have what has been dealt to them in life. So I still have to say my job is to care for all of my community and be responsible to them. But I believe in certainly the mission of the EV and clean energy and a clean environment and all of the byproducts of it. I know the production of the EV batteries. And here's another thought. I've been working for years trying to get people, convince people that we can take the EV battery when it's used, after it's come out of the car, and we could still utilize that in community as a way of providing for our charging stations, my kind of charging stations, as a way of powering solar cells or solar panels on roofs and things like that. And I have never found an EV company that wants to work with community to figure out a second use for that battery so that we aren't cluttering up the planet with something else that's destroying it on the other side. We reduce the footprint one place and we impact the earth on the other. So those are my thoughts. And now none of that may be in this show today. And we probably do have to wrap it up. I know I've had you on for a long time. All
1: Yeah,
0: right.
1: this has been, I've enjoyed our time and I love, I've enjoyed our time and I'm looking forward to being able to meet with you and really for us to pick up these conversations and these ideas. I really do want to see that happen, you know, whenever I really do. And
0: Well,
1: I believe this is a
0: thank
1: great
0: you.
1: first step for us.
0: Thank you. Now, I don't do a lot of getting out, but I do a lot of Zoom, and like Aretha Franklin said,
1: Me
0: who's
1: too.
0: Zooming who? I'd be Zooming you, girl.
1: Well, I look
0: So
1: forward to the invite.
0: it would be wonderful to talk with you and other people in the company that maybe we can make this a productive conversation for a community. That it's a win-win for everyone, even those folks who might not today be able to buy an EV. Today, joining me in the studio, Kimberly Benjamin, the HR director for Dunamis Charge and for Dunamis Clean Energy. Kimberly, it's been my pleasure having you today. Thanks so much from my block, my hood, my city.

0: This is my block, my hood, my city. I'm the Reverend Joan Ross, excited as always to talk about everything green, everything climate, everything solar. Joining me today is a longtime friend of climate work and energy in the area, Maria Thomas. Maria is coming back to my block, my hood, and today she's coming as a climate justice organizer for Michigan Interfaith Power and Light. Hey, Maria, welcome back.
1: Thank you so much, Rev. I appreciate your time, your efforts, and all of your staff. Thank you for welcoming me, and I am ready to go, girl. Let's
0: go. All right. Well, let's talk about it, girl, because we have a lot to cover. There's some amazing things that have happened in the past just few weeks, but certainly the whole story of climate is something that we just can't put aside in Detroit. Also joining us is our very own Green Properties Projects Manager, Maria Braun, who, Maria, see, Mary, I just changed your name to Maria.
2: I was going to correct you.
0: Oh, okay. And Maria is with North End Wilbury Community Coalition as the Green Projects Manager. Mary, I said Maria again. These MMs are going to mess me up today, aren't they? Mary, welcome back to the show, and certainly you're part of the family, so if I mess it up, you know it's from my head and not my heart.
2: Thanks.
0: So let's talk about Michigan Interfaith Power and Light first, because I think that that's an organization maybe not a lot of people are aware of, and it's sort of misleading in the title, because you don't really know from the title what the work really is about. So, Maria, start there for me.
1: Well, Michigan Interfaith Power and Light has been organized for some time, and generally the focus of Michigan Interfaith Power and Light and their mission is to educate, advocate, and then energize and activate generally parishes, congregations, houses of worship, churches, so that we can update their efficiencies, which would lower the impact of their energy bills, create a better workspace, worship space, leadership space, educational space. And then the next step after updating efficiencies would be to hopefully add solar or other alternative, quote unquote, alternative energies or renewable energies to their property so that they can, again, lower their carbon footprint, also produce their own energy, and either with a PPA, which is a purchase agreement where an investor would step in and provide the money for the actual installment of the project, or if the congregation or house of worship is resourced enough, they can either purchase it out of their pocket, or they can start in smaller increments and build upon it out of pocket as their resources grow. There are several churches in the area that are participating already. One of them is St. Peter's, which is right at the corner of Trumbull and Michigan. If you look closely at them, you will see that there is a solar arrangement there, a solar array there. But we are moving into the city of Detroit. A lot of the programming has been provided outstate, but now we are moving into the city of Detroit, focusing on energy efficiency updates, and also beginning to educate members of congregations and their leadership on the benefits of solar and other renewable energies. Our focus at this time, and the reason that they brought me on board is several fold. One is to begin to nurture those relationships with churches and houses of worship in the community with a focus on the Black church, because we are lagging behind in many ways in our community, and we must step up as stewards over the earth so that we can, number one, lead by example, but also suppress those overwhelming energy costs that many edifices are being impacted by at this time. Everyone knows that electricity is rising rapidly. Gas prices, I'm speaking of what is called natural gas, which is actually treated methane, but those costs are rising rapidly. And it is not just a local issue. Inflation costs are international, but they are impacting our pocketbooks and the pocketbooks of the houses of worship that we attend or that we receive services from. So my purpose...
0: So you know what, Maria? You yes, covered ma'am. About 25 years worth of work. That's the elevator speech. You know, all of us in nonprofit world are accustomed to doing a 3-minute, 3-second elevator speech that we can do the pitch. And you did 25 years worth of work in about, I don't know, 4 minutes, I think. So, but we have to slow down and we got to unpack some of that because I don't even know if half the people understood all the stuff that you just unpacked. So let's start with this first thing. When I hear something that says power and light, I think it is like Detroit Edison. I remember the days, wasn't at one time it was called Edison Power and Light Company. So people, I think, tend to hear that and think you are an energy provider, that you're a competitor of DTE. But that's far from the truth.
1: Yes and no. We're not a direct competitor with DTE because we don't provide power. We won't run a line into your house. However, what MIIPL or Michigan Interfaith Power and Light does do is they educate congregations on the pros and cons of, for instance, solar, which is the primary renewable energy source that people are using in urban communities. And Detroit is very urban. We also will advocate for the use of solar and updating efficiencies. In doing that, we can provide resources for financing. We can provide templates for power purchase agreements, which are PPAs, and make it easier for congregations to enter into those relationships with investors or for them to get connected with solar installation companies that can actually provide the services of building arrays on the congregation's property, or companies that will update efficiencies like pipe wrapping or insulation, new roofs, lighting, new appliances, HVAC. All of these things are

0: So, but the first thing is to dispel the conscious thought that power and light indicates that you do not provide electricity. You do not provide the service of a utility. You are
1: No.
0: a nonprofit organization who provides the basic things that most nonprofits provide, and that is education and advocacy, as well as some sourcing of funding and materials to guide along this process of bringing renewable energies into life. Is that
1: Absolutely.
0: okay? That's what we got to get to, and not this. Don't go to preach yet, okay? I'll give you some time at the end if you want to quote a scripture and pass the collection plate. So let's start with currently, you have been operating both in Detroit and in the surrounding areas. And you
1: Correct.
0: have about how many churches have you worked with at this point? Do you have a number?
1: In Detroit, there are over 20, I am sure of. I've been glancing at spreadsheets and what have you, and I do know that our connections in the city of Detroit are beyond 70. So that is a combination of advocacy, education, efficiency updates, and now solar installation.
0: Okay.
1: There are steps that are required, as far as I'm concerned, so that people and businesses and nonprofits don't get sucked in the black hole of expense that is not necessary, and that they walk into this what is considered a new area of energy production blindly. So education is a very big point of our mission.
0: Absolutely.
1: We do not compete with DTE. However, the power that is generated through solar comes from the sun. And so if anything is competing with DTE, it would be the sun. It is not
0: Well, they
1: us.
0: want to control that so it doesn't compete with them too. So the idea is that you help the faith-based organizations, no matter the denomination, to get up to speed on the efficiencies and the uses of renewable technology that will help them reduce expenses and become stewards of the land. Right?
1: Amen. Yes,
0: Amen,
1: correct.
0: amen. Hallelujah. We got some part established here. So when you do this, you also help them not only with the back end of this or selecting the installers and working with them to make sure they make educated guesses or educated choices around the selection process, but you also help them with the funding and the financing of this work. Are
1: Yes.
0: we finding churches, are they, I mean, I would think all churches believe in the sun and believe in God. So are we finding them embracing this kind of technology, or is there a lot of resistance in the churches?
1: There's not so much resistance as there is hesitation. I was speaking with an officer of the church, a layperson, but an officer of the church. And this is a large church, one we would consider probably a mega church in our area. And they are at the point where they have five HVAC systems on their roof, and each of those systems is failing. And to replace one of those systems is $250,000. So the hesitancy is compared to the barrier that they know versus the opportunity that they don't know, there's the hesitation because there is not a lot of education that is provided to explain to congregations how much could be saved, what are the resources that are available for them to be able to invest in this type of technology. So it's not so much a pushback or resistance, but a hesitation because they are walking into the unknown.
0: So it is, there is so much to be said for this education piece, because for one, the thing you have to remember is with

0: renewables, you're paying for the next 25 or 30 years almost upfront. You're getting the benefit that you're going to have with that particular item with solar or whatever it is, but you're having to pay for that whole investment now versus paying $100 a month like to DTE or $1,000 a month to DTE. And that's hard for people to grasp. And the other part is there is so much miseducation going on around solar and around renewable energies that people don't know how to separate the voices and to come to a realization of what the truth is. So I do understand we have consequences all the time of having to try to deal with explaining this to people and to get through this misinformation piece. So when you're doing this education piece, does it do you are you doing classes for the whole congregation to learn, or is it pretty much you deal with the ministry and the staff and let them try to deal with explaining to the congregation?
1: We're willing to customize the approach to education and advocacy. It is not necessary for us to begin with the congregation if the leadership of the congregation does not understand and is not welcoming of the concept. So, ideally, we would begin with the leadership of the congregation. And if the leadership agrees to move to the second step, then if they would request it, we would, of course, provide that educational piece also to the congregation so that we can break it down and they would understand it better. And of course, we're willing to and open to answer any question that a congregation would have. The reasoning for this is that in many congregations, there's a vote that the congregation would take as to moving forward with a program and a process that is, in effect, it's a 30-year investment. So consequently, the more people know about the technology, the need for the technology, how it will impact our environment as well as the environment of the perfect gift that we've been given, which is the environment that God created for us, we must give them as much information as we possibly can so that they are more comfortable with advancing to next steps.
0: There's a lot of work that's been done throughout the city and the churches. What's the most common thing that churches have embraced? Is it lighting? Is it adding rooftop solar? Is it, simply a matter of water heaters and things like that? What's the most common thing that churches have quickly embraced?
1: Updating efficiencies absolutely is the thing that is an overreaching umbrella because there are so many items that are included in updating efficiencies, but it provides not only relief from the energy bills and the oppressive nature of the cost, but it also provides an update for aesthetics and for the impact on your ability to enjoy the service or whatever programming that you are partaking in when you visit that edifice. So things like new water heaters, new furnaces or boilers, new lighting, new roofs, all of these things not only update efficiency, but a new roof will prevent you from having leaks, so you don't have to worry about water. New windows will provide a barrier from the outside elements and will make your building tighter, meaning that you won't have as much energy escaping to the atmosphere. Efficient appliances. Most churches have stoves and refrigerators. These things are included in the new IRA bill that has been recently passed. And they provide all of these updates provide up to 30% of a either a rebate or a direct pay discount on all projects, and it includes nonprofits. Whereas before, it did not. You had to manipulate the law in order to make that discount available for nonprofits.
0: So how does the conversation of climate and climate justice come into this, or does it? Is it simply a matter of efficiency and cost, or is there some way that congregations are made aware of, and the real thing that we're affecting here is climate?
1: Climate is something that I believe everyone needs to be involved with, aware of, and acting on. And unfortunately, with the way that the economy is going right now, we are still in the throes of what's now being called an endemic with COVID, but we are still recovering from the impacts of COVID. So a lot of people and congregations are still trying to recover from the negative impacts of 2 years in a pandemic. However, if we are to do as the Lord has commanded us to do, which be good stewards over the earth, and to look out for one another, no matter where they are at, that means that we must be aware of the fact that we're in the midst of a climate crisis. In 2021, we had flooding. 26,000 residents of the city of Detroit were denied any type of relief from that flooding, from FEMA and from the Detroit Water and Sewerage Department. There's been no relief for these people. There are people that still have mold growing in their basements as a result of this flooding. There are elders who still have not had their basements cleaned out because there's no help for them, no relief for them. The cost of electricity is going up, and we are still reliant upon things like natural, quote unquote, gas, which is treated methane. We are still reliant upon coal-fired electrical plants that produce the energy that we need. We recently experienced a storm that had 70 mile an hour straight winds and knocked out electricity for some people 5 to 7 days. And DTE will only cover the $25 refund cost if your power is out for 3 days or more. So imagine you've stocked up your refrigerator and your freezer, spent hundreds of dollars for food for your family for weeks or months, and all of that food is made waste because you don't have any energy. And of the hundreds of dollars that you spent, you're only recouping, say, $75. So how fair is that? We must have a more resilient grid so that we don't have to deal with the outages that we're dealing with now. However, if we have solar, guess what? The grid could go down and we could still, depending on how your system is set up, still have power to run our household needs.
0: Yeah, but
1: So
0: I'm sorry. I think that all of these things, I'm not sure, and Mary, you might be able to chime in, that people relate these to climate. I think people still are hung up on this weather, difference between weather and climate issues or climate actions. And do they relate it to climate, or do they relate this to, failure of the system itself. So I guess, Mary, I don't know if you have any data on how are people really re and I realize it's more now than years ago, but with the focus having shifted so much to COVID, I'm not sure if people are seeing climate issues here, or if they're seeing just events of DTE's grid has gone down.
2: yeah, I think like you said, there's definitely more of a connection than there was years ago. But I think the reality is that there is still a large portion of the population who just doesn't make the connection, and they aren't even exposed to or, you know, listen to the types of news reporting that helps them make that connection, right? I mean, I listen to NPR every day, where of course I'm going to hear about the connection between extreme weather and climate change. A lot of people don't. I do think, though, you know, it's getting to a point, this is sad but true, where it doesn't really matter if people make the connection or not, because the weather is so closely related now to climate change, where it's like, you can't get away from it. You can't just ignore it, because climate change is impacting weather patterns so severely for so many people, where, like, you know, 20 years ago, we could ignore it. A lot of people could ignore it. It wasn't impacting their daily lives. But now, I mean, we're past that point, you know, and so whether you want to admit it or not, it's here and it's in your face every single day.
0: Yeah, I still, I know that it's always been difficult to make people make the connections of things that don't seem to faze them. It was very hard to teach people about doing rain gardens and rain barrels because of climate issues. So we had to approach the flooding as a reason for doing the rain barrels and the rain gardens. We had to come to meet them where they were. Whether more people now realize these climate impacts that we're having, especially when we've been so distracted with this other thing happening over here, which has just bombarded every part of our life so much that, you know, yeah, they realize the storm was worse than it's ever been and it's happened more frequently. But is there really that connection to what's changed? So, Maria, go ahead.
1: There was a study that Yale University completed not too long ago. And in that study, over 70% of the population agrees with, or the population that was surveyed, let's put it that way, agrees that there is climate crisis and climate change. And over 60% that were polled agreed more needs to be done to prevent it. And there are over 50 and 60% of those that were polled that are alarmed by what is happening and want to do their best in order to give our future a good fighting chance at being able to not just survive, but to thrive. Mm-hmm. So although people are scrambling and trying to keep up with the economy and get back on their feet, what have you, there is a lot of awareness about climate change, about climate crisis. Mm-hmm. And we're living it every day. You know, hotter months. May was extremely hot. June was hot. July was hot. And here we are in September, and they're saying that temperatures are going to go up again next week. We'll be in the 80s again.
0: Right.
1: It's almost unheard of previously. Yeah. We've had at least 3 500-year storms in less than 10 years. Mm-hmm. Storms that all of the experts in this city have agreed that nothing that they have in place right now could accommodate the amount of water that falls in our city when we have large storms in a short period of time that it falls. So their excuse for not supporting people who lost property and suffered from mold and what have you, the impacts of these recent floods, that their excuse is that nothing that they have in place today could have accommodated the flow of water and prevented the flooding that occurred. And that's why they denied all of the cases that and the requests that people made for relief. Yeah. So it is not as if we're not aware. It's just that we're still scrambling. It's like people are gerbils on a spinning wheel. is making progress. We're running in the same place in order to just keep our heads above water.
0: So I said that, Maria, because, you know, when I go in these spaces, I'm faced with this problem of the spaces, the people, the faces in the spaces don't look like me. They still look like the other half. They still look like the majority of middle-aged white men and women, but they don't seem to represent us as being in the conversation, in the space. So that's why I'm always concerned about, do we really have the level of awareness? And when you say Yale did a study, I would really love to see where was the data pulled from, who were they doing this study on, and is it really in our communities, in Black and brown neighborhoods, in neighborhoods of color, regardless to where they are in this country? Because that's where, until we change the dynamic of the folks in the room, I know we are changing the reality of the fact. Climate is a problem. The climate, we are in a crisis. But the awareness level seems to need to be, the faces need to be changed in the awareness level in order for us to bring it down to some reasonable. That's my only concern. And that's why I always push on those kinds of conversations. I mean, those of us that are in the environmental space, yeah, we're aware of it, we know, but how many meetings have you been to where you're the only person of color, or there may be two others, and one of them is me, that look like you in the space?
1: Too many times.
0: Countless times.
1: And I think the largest number I've ever seen of Black activists in a room full of climate justice activists is maybe five.
0: Okay.
1: Maybe five.
0: Wow.
1: And right. So and it does need to change. And I believe that this is one of the missions and one of the reasons that I'm with Michigan Interfaith Power and Light, because we have to change the dynamic, and there are people that are in the community that are aware. We have people that have been activists and advocates for environmental justice and fighting climate crisis for decades, particularly in Southwest Detroit, where they have been impacted so much, so severely by the pollutions that are caused by the fact that it's an industrial community in Southwest. You know, you have Ford Motor Company, you have a Russian steel manufacturer, you have DTE has a large facility down there. So all of that combined, Zug Island is down there, Detroit Water and Sewerage is down there. So a lot of pollution has been plaguing that community for decades, and you can tell because the life expectancy of people who live and work there is less than the age of Social Security retirement right now. A lot of people don't live to see the age of 65. Mm-hmm. Where I live, there's a new automotive plant, and right. They have been impacting our community because they expanded rapidly, and they have not been adhering to the Environmental Protection Agency guidelines. So the Environmental Protection Agency has been monitoring them as they still are manufacturing and still creating havoc and pollution in our community. People cannot open their windows in the middle of the summer. There's an uptick of asthma and other pulmonary conditions that are negatively impacting our residents. So we do have to be in the room. We do have to take action. There are things that we can do. And one of the first steps is we need to vote.
0: Yeah,
1: we need to vote.
0: So before you move to that, and you're so right, we need to make sure that we are engaged in the process of trying to make the change. When we talk about the EPA, and people think, somehow they think because it's the EPA, it's the highest standard. Remember, the EPA sets the minimal standard of what you have to do for acceptance. It's not that this is the top of the realm to do. This is the very basic stuff that you must do. And when you say that they're here and they're not even doing the basic stuff, then, but we're accepting that and we're tolerant of that. And in effect, we've encouraged that to happen when, everybody opened the doors, not community, but everybody opened the doors to this thing to happen because this was going to be great, right? But here it is, not even 2 years into the process, and we realize the health impacts that we're already experiencing from this. But they did it on the heels of the knowledge of what happened in Southwest Detroit. So that's like, like a gerbil. That's really dumb because they're doing worse stuff than they did before and they expected better results. So I don't even understand. But again, we're not in the space. And when we do try to exercise voting rights, we don't exercise accountability. We let accountability go. So I know that you all are embarking on some actions, and one of them is to raise this awareness. And you're doing that through your registration campaigns. Is that right?
1: This is correct. And we are reaching out to the community and encouraging them to vote with their conscience and vote with climate in mind, vote with the future of our children in mind, vote with the future of our children's children in mind, because they are our legacy and we should be providing as much of a good foundation for them going forward as we possibly can. We should be leaving this earth a little bit better than what we found it in. The condition that we found it in should be upgraded. So we do need to hold folks accountable. We can't just complain. People complain all day long. It's not going to change anything. You have to act. If you're most faiths that I have even glanced at a good book of wisdom, one of their key tenets is to be a good steward over the earth, to care for the earth. Don't use the resources any more than you have to. The Lord created a perfect climate for us. Not only for us, but for every living thing that dwells on this earth. And that was created over a period of millions of years. But man and their greed, ignorance, and lack of willingness to evolve has managed to nearly destroy our environment in less than 300 years. So we have to make changes. And there are changes that are happening right now, like changes that will increase the amount of rebate or discount on solar alternative renewable energies, updating efficiencies up to 30%. And some of those can be taken advantage of this year. For solar installations, for instance, you can complete a solar installation this year for 30% of a discount as of what, 3, 4 weeks ago. Previously, the discount was, or the rebate was decreasing and had been decreased to 26%. So now we have another 10 years where private citizens, corporations, companies, small businesses, and residents and nonprofits can all take advantage of up to 30% discounts on anything that they're doing with renewable energies, anything that they're doing to update their efficiencies, including windows, including stoves and refrigerators. And some of this you can do every year. So the benefit is renewable every year. So
0: So,
1: we
0: but we have to make sure that people understand that these are tax incentives, these are income tax credits. This is not a rebate. So when I think of a rebate, I think of I'm going to see this instant piece of money in my hand. So we can't make let people believe these are rebates. They're not, but it's an income tax credit. We want to dig into that a little bit. Let's take a little break. Morris is kind of chomping at the bit. He does have to have some spaces to make some cuts. So we're going to take just a quick break, come right back. Hey, Detroit, my block, my hood, my city. Maria Thomas is here, and guess what? Mary is also on the call. And we're going to talk about the IRA a little bit and a little bit more about this voter piece, because I think that people need to know some information that came out of just the primary. So we're coming back, Detroit. Come on back with us.

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3: Hey, Detroit, we've got Mary, we've got Maria. Mary's trying to get into Detroit in less than 9 minutes, so we're going to pick it back up and jump on in here. I don't know what she's going to do, but she must have a helicopter in her backyard. This is My Block, My Hood, My City. I'm the Revy Rev, the Reverend Joan Ross. We're talking about green stuff, climate, solar, whole bunch of things that I really love. Maria Thomas is with Michigan Interfaith Power and Light. And of course, she's talking about this from a spiritual side, from a God side. So she may take up the Bible and preach on us any minute now. We'll pass the plate. Hey, Maria, let's talk a little bit more about this IRA legislation that just passed. And I know we're all still trying to get our way through it and really get an understanding. But right now, you were talking about the 30% tax incentives.
4: Yes, and the tax incentives previously were not transferable. Now they are. So that means that for people that don't have a tax obligation, say you're retired and you're on Social Security and you're going to dip into your savings and have a solar array installed on your home, but you don't have a tax obligation. So what do you do with that 30%? You can transfer those credits, that 30% credit, to the installer of the solar array, and that credit can be rolled into the actual cost of your project so that your project would actually cost 30% less. That's one of the options. There are different options, like community solar projects are now going to be available at a discount, and because a lot of community solar is nonprofit, there are vehicles for people and organizations to use so that the cost of the project will actually be decreased by up to 30%. Not only that, but the jobs, the millions of jobs that are going to be created due to the expansion of climate crisis work to suppress the rise in the carbon footprint for not only communities, not only for this country, but for the entire world. And the infrastructure jobs, this infrastructure bill that passed several months ago is going to do things like repair more roads and bridges and water systems, relieve us of lead piping in our waterways and up to our meters in our houses. Things like this are things that people are impacted by every day. It is a health issue for most of us, and it is available to us, and it is important that we study for ourselves and learn as much as we can about this so that we can step alongside those with resources to build a foundation where we all can live comfortably and have a good foundation for a good future and leaving a good legacy for our children.
3: I thought you were going to quote the scripture, study to show yourself approved, but she didn't go there, Detroit.
4: Didn't go
3: so,
4: there.
3: Amen, praise the Lord. So, but I do want to just remind people that we are in early days of the IRA piece having just been passed. And a lot of this, we're still waiting to see how the Internal Revenue is going to interpret it, how it's going to actually be played out. But it is something to be really encouraged by and to be hopeful of. But Maria had talked earlier about the need to be engaged and be involved in the process and in what's happening. So I know that your organization, Maria, is doing a lot around making sure that people get out to vote and that they are conscious of the issues that are present that they need to be aware of.
4: Yes, we have a very important election that culminates on the 8th of November. And oftentimes, what we call the midterm election, which this is, there is a low voter turnout. And we as a people in urban communities, we as a people of African descent, are not participating in the election process as we should. There are 500,000 plus people registered in the city of Detroit to vote. For the primary, only 77,000 out of 500,000 people voted. Out of that, there were 13,000 absentee ballots that were discarded because the back of the envelope was not signed correctly. That would have added an additional 20% of votes in the city of Detroit. If your voice isn't counted, if you do not vote, then that means that you don't really have a say in policy. That is the first step and the main tenet as far as democracy is concerned in this country. So Michigan Interfaith Power and Light, small pamphlet here, has decided to partner with other nonprofits that are concerned about voting numbers and getting people out to the polls. So we've partnered with Michigan Voices, which is another nonprofit, and we're circulating information in English, in Bengali, in Arabic, and in Spanish, asking people to just vote and vote with your conscience. Vote with climate in mind. We don't have to tell you who to vote for, but as I said before, please just study for yourself and reflect and then vote with your conscience. But please vote. There's so many opportunities for people to vote now. There's absentee voting with no excuse. There are ballot drop boxes all around the city. We have the example of satellites that are available for people to early vote, which is absentee voting in the city. And then even on election day, people who are not registered to vote can walk into any of the satellites around the city and they can register and vote at the same time on election day. That is the only purpose of the satellite on election day. So if you're already registered, please don't go to a satellite on election day. But please vote by 8 o'clock on November the 8th.
3: So, you know, not to vote is a vote for the person you didn't want to win. So if you just remember that no action is the worst action of anything, then you might be more conscionable about the voting process. So, Maria, I really appreciate the work that Michigan Interfaith Power and Light is doing. We look forward to working with you as we roll out a campaign that started last week called Making the Motor City a Solar City. So we've got a lot of things coming up. October 1st is our kickoff for a solar tour. Mary's going to tell you a little bit about that. And Maria, I know that we've been in touch with your guys and stuff to see how we can work together to really get this education piece. I think once people are educated and we've dispelled the misinformation, oh my God, there's so much misinformation that it's just incredible. Every day I'm hearing more misinformation about solar. So, Mary, can you tell us a little bit about the event that you've been working on and how that's going to shake out in the city?
5: Yes, I absolutely can. So, very excited. NewCC is planning a Making the Motor City a Solar City tour for October 1st. There are going to be all day in-person and virtual options to participate. We're going to working with MOGO to give people free access to a MOGO ride so they can ride around and visit different solar sites around the city. For people who are interested in DIY, we've got a couple DIY projects and tutorials. We've got some really cool videos that we're going to be showing. And the coolest part, in my opinion, is that you can, if you participate, if you register and participate, you can win a solar generator. So when the power inevitably goes out, thank you, DTE, you can still watch TV, charge your phone, and not have to throw away all the food in your fridge. So again, that is October 1st. We're going to be really shortly here getting all the information and registration info on our Facebook page. So please visit us on Facebook at Solar Neighbors. Or you can email me, mary@wnuc.org, for more information.
3: 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We can't tell them to do something. But Maria, you can tell people to do something because you're a guest on the show. What would you tell people to do?
4: I would tell people to please study for yourself and vote for those that are fighting for us, those that are fighting for good paying living wage jobs, those that are fighting to make renewables more affordable for everyone, to give them the opportunity to have a better living, quality of living for ourselves and for our future. And a part of our campaign is creating leadership within the community, captains within churches, captains within neighborhoods, to encourage 50 people to vote, to register 5 people to vote, to ask people to come and do phone banking and text banking so that we can encourage people to vote. Call me at 313-422-3242 or email me at Maria, M-A-R-I-A, at MIIPL.org. And I'll be happy to share more information with you. There is so much good information for so many good projects and so much uplifting of our community that will be going on, that is already happening right here in the Motor City for everybody.
3: All right. And Mary, how can people get in touch with you or get more information about the solar tours and making the Motor City a solar city?
5: Yeah, the best way is to just send me an email, mary@wnuc.org. I check my email a bajillion times a day, so I promise I will get it and get back to you as soon as possible. Yeah, look forward to hearing from you.
3: Wow, Mary and Maria, boy, if I got the M straight, we got a lot of information that we passed out today. Hey, thank you both for being guests today on My Block, My Hood, My City. You know I'm sold. You're preaching to the choir. Anytime you talk about renewable energy, I'm there. I can see the vision and see the benefit this is going to bring to our community. And we're going to change the conversation in the room. There's going to be more people that look like me that come to the meetings. Amen?
4: And look like me.
3: And look like you. All right. Hey, Maria Thomas and Mary Brown, thank you so much. My block, my hood, my city. Hey, Morris has got something for you, Detroit. We love you. We're coming right back. See you soon.

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1: 1, 2, 3, 4. Y'all ready for this?
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0: Yo. This is Reverend Jeremiah Wright. You're tuned in to Hot Knock. Yo, keep it real, right? You know what I'm saying?
1: Wait, one more time, because they are not gonna believe it was you.
0: This is Reverend Jeremiah Wright Jr., and you're tuned in to Hard Knock. Thank you so much for listening. Thank you so much for your support. God bless you.
2: Davey D, Hard Knock Radio, hanging out with you this afternoon. There is big doings coming up next week, the California primaries. There's a lot on the line, ranging from gubernatorial candidates, attorney general, lieutenant governor, insurance commission. And if you dig down in places like San Francisco, there's a big congressional race. In Oakland, there's Measure E. There's also people looking to see who will be DA down the road. There's a lot of things happening. And I wanted to bring together a number of luminaries to talk about it. We also have folks, big things going on in Los Angeles, big mayoral race as well. So I want to start off with, let me introduce our panel. We have Ludovic Blaine, longtime strategist, political wonk, somebody who's a go-to when we want to find out what is happening behind the scenes and in front of the scenes. He is no slouch when it comes to politics. We have Tim Redmond from 48 Hill. So he is a frequent voice on our airwaves. He knows everything you need to know about San Francisco. We have Malene Abdullah. Many of us know her for her work with Black Lives Matter grassroots, but she's also a political stalwart in her own right, a professor, and somebody who does a radio show down in Los Angeles called This Is a Drill. So she knows her politics. We have Pamela Drake, a longtime stalwart in the city of Oakland with various organizations. So Pamela has been heavily involved in Oakland politics. We also have Chaney Turner from Oakland Rising Action, which is a PAC. And she, of course, is no stranger to our airwaves. And then lastly, we have Kalima Pryforce out of Emeryville, who once held office in that city and is also a political stalwart. So we have a lot of folks to weigh in and talk a little bit about politics. And so I want to start off with you, Ludovic. You're in Tennessee right now. You know,
3: Kentucky,
2: Tennessee, it's all the same. It's all the same in this regard. It's in the heartland and in the South that we're seeing upheaval around voting. With the recent Supreme Court decision, we're seeing voting districts being redrawn, Black folks being ousted, and, you know, and it is in those cities or in those states where people have taken these Supreme Court rulings and have run. And so I wanted to maybe have you put on your hat as a political stalwart before you weigh in even on what's going on in Cali, but how are you seeing the lay of the land moving towards the midterms?
3: Well, we're in a white supremacist backlash. It's not the first one the country has had. After every time Black folks and a variety of other folks fight for our rights and get some rights, there's a white supremacist backlash. When we get our rights, that's called a reconstruction. When white supremacists do the backlash, that's called a redemption. So we're in probably the third, fourth, depending on how you count, redemption. Redemptions really suck. Redemptions strip away our hard-fought rights. That's what we see as happening. The Supreme, just like the other times, the president, the Supreme Court, and a variety of other folks are not just going along with it, because that sounds too passive. They are actively riding the herd to make, to take away our rights on purpose, to take power, to make money. And here in the South, they're proving why we needed the Voting Rights Act and a variety of other stuff, because as soon as every time the Supreme Court chipped away at a part of it, states here took away a bunch of rights. So I will flag that there's been some back and forth. Alabama, a court case, I think, prevented Alabama from moving forward, but it's going to go to the Supreme Court. And then another state, I can't remember what state that was, might have been South Carolina. The Republican
2: South Carolina, yeah.
3: Right, did not go along with it. So it's not gone all the way yet. But I will hook, which is a little of what I'm doing here at a national conference, reminding folks that when Black folks and Brown folks in the South and elsewhere lose their voting rights, one secondary outcome of that is it puts more pressure on the blue states where Democrats are not eroding those voting rights. Because therefore, in order for the Democrats to keep the House of Rep to take the House of Representatives, even more Democrats in blue states need to win. And so that means that in California, folks need to campaign even harder for the Democrats, where we're having at least fairer elections. I'm not saying it's totally fair, but fairer elections. So that puts pressure on Black, Latino, and Asian folks in California to win races that we probably shouldn't have to if we had fair elections, or at least fairer elections across the country. So we're
2: I want to
3: whites.
2: bring in, I want to bring in Melina to weigh in on this in a minute, but let me ask you this. You talked about the pattern of redemption and reconstruction. Does this time, does it look like it's something that's going to be permanent? You know, something to be around for decades. And the second thing is, in recent months, there's been a wave of online chatter about California not having a density of black people. Like, it seems kind of trendy to go, where's all the black people in California? Technically, California has the fourth largest black population in the country, but in a state that's 40 million, you know, it can seem minuscule. But with that being said, because the argument has been made that when I go to a Georgia, when I am Mississippi, I see nothing but black folks. If the density is really tight in those places, then how is it that people are going to lose out on the number of seats that are predicted when you arguably have so many black people, you know, 30 and 40% in Alabama and Mississippi. In other words, even if they redrew the line, is there enough black people to maybe overcome that sort of redistricting?
3: Okay, on the first, I'd say first American Reconstruction was in 1860, 1870. The white supremacist backlash started in the early 1870s. They tried to go all the way back to slavery. So just to be clear, because of a variety of fights, they were only able to get to Jim Crow, which is terrible, but better than slavery. It's an absurd thing to have to differentiate between slavery and Jim Crow. But in any case, these white supremacists are trying to go back all the way to slavery. So with the first redemption, they only got to Jim Crow, but that lasted for 80 years.
2: 70 years, yeah,
3: Yeah,
2: 70,
3: 70,
2: 80
3: 80 years.
2: years.
3: So it was permanent for that's two generations back then, because people didn't live that long. So nothing is permanent, but that was permanent for two generations of people, meaning Jim Crow outlasted two generations of humans. So, will this one be permanent? First, I'd say we need to fight to make sure that at least the redemption is as shallow as possible. I mean, we're already in the redemption, so we can't not have a redemption. We are in it. The question
2: Right.
3: is, how much deeper is it going to get? So, we need to make sure that this redemption is shallower and weaker, and shorter. So that's the first answer. Second, you're exactly right. California has the fourth or fifth largest black population out of all the states. Number-wise, but percentage-wise, we're pretty low. We actually don't, the black folks, the seats that are getting stolen are getting stolen mostly from black folks in the South. We don't have a concentration of enough black folks.

0: party stuff as a strategy, like, towards taking away
1: To do
0: violence.
1: that to the
0: So it's actually working. Even when we replace the partisan seats, we are not replacing the black seats. And
1: right.
0: so, and that's not a critique of California, just the demographic reality of the
1: Right.
0: conversation. So we cannot ever confuse, and I'm sure Melina will quadruple down on this, but we cannot ever confuse replacing the partisanness of the seats with the content of the
1: Right.
0: districts and
1: Well,
0: the content of the people that they elect.
1: let me bring Melina Abdullah in. And Melina, one thing I failed to mention is, like, every week, she has a gathering of people from all around the country, where, journalists, black journalists, and, get to sit down and have conversations with people in all these places about issues of the day. And so that's one of the things that you do behind the scenes. But also, as a professor, you know this history as well. What would you add to what Ludovic has said? And from the ascertainment meetings that you have, how are people, or at least in the chapters that are un that you all are a part of, how are they seeing this voting landscape right now, throughout the country?
2: Sure. Well, I think it's really important to also lift up, and I appreciate the analysis that Ludovic offered, is that people are not just swallowing this, right? So we're really grateful to be a part of, I'm really grateful to be a part of an organization in Black Lives Matter grassroots of folks who are organizing and mobilizing. So a couple of weeks ago, I had the great honor of being with our Birmingham and Alabama chapters who started by mobilizing to the state house, but then started taking over the state house every single day, every single day, disrupting, making sure that they lifted up the importance of the black vote, and saying we're not just going to swallow it. What we face, as Ludovic offered, is the possibility of cutting the black congressional delegation by as much as one third. Now, that's important, but it's also important, I think, on the another consideration is making sure that as we fight for black representation and black voter rights, that we also fight for what Lonnie Guinier would call authentic representation. So it's not simply enough to elect descriptively black folks. We want to make sure that the people who are elected, we want those seats, but we want those seats to be held by black folks who represent the interests of black folks. So I'm going to give one ray of hope that I see, which is, I don't know how many, I know you have, Davey, but how many folks have been watching what just happened in Pennsylvania last week with the election of Chris Rabb to Congress. We have the possibility, and opportunity to really kind of reassess what black political power is and who we want representing our interests. So Chris Rabb was elected. He's unopposed in the general. He won the primary. He is a democratic socialist, meaning that the two black representatives from Pennsylvania now are both democratic socialists, both believe in universal housing, both have advocated for reparations, both believe in free education from pre-K, preschool through PhD, both believe in universal basic income, and are willing to say that what's happening in Palestine is a genocide, and say that the US needs to stop funding and fueling Israel. And so I think we have an opportunity to say that we not only want black seats, we want those black seats to be held by black representatives who represent black interests.
1: Right. Well, I think the big debate that's coming up now is looking at what happened with Cori Bush and Wesley Bell, and then the whole brouhaha with Jasmine Crockett, where those lines are being delineated. In the case of Cori Bush versus Wesley Bell, everybody I know in St. Louis, and I'll do a whole show on that, was totally opposed to him, but he's black as day, but in the pocket of the AIPAC. And then with the whole Jasmine Crockett thing, depending on where you're talking to and who you're talking to, there's big disappointment with her endorsing him or coming out and quote unquote saying vote for him, which is, from the people I know, they're pretty

0: be upset about it. But to your point, on the outside looking in, you're saying they're all black folks. What's the difference between a Wesley Bell and Cori Bush or a Jasmine Crockett? But for black folks, it's a big, big, big difference, especially in St. Louis. And I'm glad you made that point. I want to put a little wrinkle in this, and I want to bring in Tim Redman from 48 Hills. When we're talking about the voting landscape, oftentimes we're looking at powerful people from the Heritage Fund. We're looking at these far-right conservatives. But you're in a city that is now a very pivotal place in terms of money. 85 billionaires live in San Francisco, and there's a lot of shenanigans and a lot of weighing the scales that they have done. We know about the Elon Musk, and we know about the Jeff Bezos and the Mark Zuckerbergs, the role that they play. But from you covering this, what do we need to understand about the political landscape from the perspective of these billionaires, mainly coming from Silicon Valley, and how they're weighing in on what is happening now at this moment?
1: Absolutely. And I just thank Melina for what you're just saying. I'm actually visiting my sister, and I am in a district where I'm in Chris Rabb's district, where there's Chris Rabb signs all over in this neighborhood. So with that in mind, back to San Francisco. So what we're seeing in San Francisco is a small handful of tech billionaires and some real estate people, but it's mostly big tech, who have been trying to take over the Democratic Party in San Francisco. And they have succeeded in getting their allies elected to the Democratic County Central Committee, which is the policy arm of the Democratic Party. They have managed to get their allies elected mayor and a majority on the Board of Supervisors. Now, remember, for people who are listening around the country, there are no Republicans in office in San Francisco. There's, a few Republicans live in San Francisco, but we have not had a Republican elected official in more than 20 years. So it's all about which wing of the Democratic Party, as we were just talking about. Is it the corporate wing of the Democratic Party? Is it the progressive wing of the Democratic Party? And that is all playing out right now in a crucial congressional race that's really interesting because you got State Senator Scott Wiener, who is absolutely the ally of big tech and big real estate. And he represents the corporate wing of the Democratic Party. He is the front runner in a three-way race. The top two, because of our weird California primary system, the top two, who will both be Democrats, will go on to November. Running against him are Connie Chan, who is a county supervisor, but also longtime ally of organized labor. And she is the labor candidate. She's a immigrant from China. She came to this country at 13, speaking no English, worked her way up, and is a very reliable progressive vote on the Board of Supervisors. And then we got this third candidate whose name is Shoykat Chakrabarty. And Shoykat is going around town telling everybody that he was AOC's first chief of staff, AOC this, AOC that. And he is a tech centimillionaire. He's worth about $180 million. He was one of the early employees at Stripe. He's got all this money, and he's basically spending $10 million on this congressional seat. AOC has not endorsed him. In fact, she has very specifically not endorsed him, which is she's endorsed a lot of candidates around the country. She has not endorsed Shoykat. He's also, in the past, spent his money, his big tech money, supporting the conservative wing of the Democratic Party, the corporate wing. So while he's talking about running to the left, and he's saying all the right things about running to the left and universal health care and universal housing and all this stuff, when you actually look at his track record, where he has put that money, he's put it into the other side. So most of the legitimate progressive groups and all of the labor groups are supporting Connie Chan. That's going to be really close, right? That's going to be a very close race because Scott Wiener is going to come in first. Everyone knows it. And then
0: Right.
1: the other two are pretty much neck and neck. And I will just
0: But
1: say,
0: Nancy Pelosi went out and endorsed Connie.
1: Nancy Pelosi went out and endorsed Connie. And she is, of course, the longtime incumbent in the seat. And she endorsed Connie. She's never liked Shoykat, who attacked her pretty badly when he was working for AOC. And she's never really been close to Scott Wiener. So she has endorsed Connie, which will probably help her get at least a bump. And let me just say, Davey, because we're all journalists here, full disclosure, my daughter works on the Connie Chan for Congress campaign. I've been criticized for my coverage, but my daughter is an independent young woman who can work for anyone she wants to. And that's not my
0: Right.
1: business. It's not my business. Anyway, so that's going to be really interesting. It will be a Democrat, but it could be if Scott Wiener wins, that seat from San Francisco will, for the next generation, be occupied by someone who is on the corporate, more conservative wing of the Democratic Party, as opposed to the, I don't think Connie calls herself a Democratic Socialist. She does not. But she will definitely vote very strongly with the progressives in Congress. We don't know what Shortcut will do.
0: Let me ask you this. What role has AIPAC been playing? And I asked it with Scott Wiener being in, the race and his opposition to ethnic studies. I mean, he led the charge for some of these bills being passed. And he's been called on the carpet with, his position around, what's going on in Gaza. So how, what, how does AIPAC or any of their affiliates weigh in on any of this?
1: Interestingly, at the first kind of live televised debate that I was sitting there watching, one of the questioners said it was a yes, no, put up a flag that says yes, put up a flag that says no. And the question was, is Israel committing genocide in Gaza? And Scott Wiener dropped his flag. He wouldn't say yes or no. And he was widely criticized for this. That moment went viral. Then he turned around a few days later and said, yes, well, I guess it is a genocide. AIPAC is not weighed in heavily behind Scott Wiener because I think they realize if they did, it would doom his race. He has tried very hard to move towards, the pro-Palestinian progressive position on Israel, even though in the past he has always he has been a big supporter, not of the government of Israel, but of the state of Israel. I don't, as I say, I don't see AIPAC playing a big role in this local race because really, it wouldn't help.
0: Well, definitely, but it definitely, but I'm gonna judge him by action. And I think, Melina, because you've been involved with that fight, AB 715 and all these other things, he's been the chief head of, like, let's get rid of ethnic studies, let's not have it be taught in the schools, both in the elementary and, and quiet as kept, trying to erode it on the college side. So that's just something that needs to be said. Whether AIPAC and them are backing him, it definitely seems to be satisfying an agenda that they have, which is, all the crackdown we're seeing at UC Berkeley, where they have adopted a very stringent measure on, criticizing Israel is akin to anti-Semitism, et cetera, et cetera. So that's just something that we need to keep in mind. Let me bring in Pamela Drake. Pamela, how are you seeing things right now playing out, Alameda County, the city of Oakland, the state of the elections? Does any of this weigh in on what is happening locally with the things that you've been covering and been involved in?
2: Oh yeah, I would say absolutely. I guess our big fight is it's a combination. Having the first black woman mayor in Oakland has brought out all the right wingers. And people say, oh, they're not right wingers, they're just, whatever, recall right, we call them. But no, they're techno-fascists combined with the realtors and the landlords, and they call themselves Empower Oakland and the Oakland Report. They are really seriously anti-union, anti-worker, and they're anti-tax. And the main reason they are opposing Measure E, which is sort of a new parcel tax to fill out the budget that we're missing in a lot of areas, is apparently to make it appear as if if Barbara Lee has failed as mayor. The other thing that they're doing that we haven't been talking about and we should is they're attacking the school district. And they're trying to put all their techno-fascist Waymo execs and such in charge of the school district. And the school district has had funding problems, and they've had a lot of controversies. And the press only covers the one person. Then it's like a clickbait, rage sort of thing. And a lot of people that we thought were good liberals, even progressives, have gone over to the Empower side, and they seem to think they can control them, but they can't.
0: So let me ask you this, with the type of conservatism that is coming or that has been demonstrated by those folks, is it safe to say now that maybe we need to start either as progressives having a different name other than Democrat, or do we need to start calling them something different? Because from the outside looking in, if you're in New York or in Tennessee, it's all Democrats, it's all the same, but the policies are very, very different. And oftentimes the policies mirror some of the things that we're finding in your Texases and Alabama, just with a nicer smile.
2: That's right. That's right. See, we have also the DSA that has more and more people in Oakland, but they have also played a regressive role. And in the formerly, when they had endorsed Nikki Bass for the county supervisor, and then they withdrew their endorsement. So they are looking to get more electorally involved, but they have to understand the game more than they do and play a better. And that noise you hear is my grandson playing in the background. So it's very complex. I mean, I think every area is more complex than we think, but if we're going to have a new name, and they use progressive in a pejorative way, and so many of these tech people have moved into Oakland and put lofts in neighborhoods that never had lofts and things like that. And they really want to change Oakland, the whole way that Oakland is. And we are trying to bring back Oakland values. We've formed a coalition against Empower of progressive groups. And we want people to understand that we're proud of Oakland values and we stand for those. And it's not that we're always pro-tax, but we do want to fund our city. We do believe that it's having tough times, and we want people to have services, and we know who's
0: Right.
2: going to lose services first. So,
0: Well, appreciate that. Let me bring in our last two, and then we'll start weighing in on some of these elections. Camilla Pryforce, you held office in Emeryville, progressive. I see you out there. How are you seeing the lay of the land, and is there anything that's standing out for you at this point in time that needs to be looked at on a political level with the primaries coming up?
3: Thank you for being here. It's all interconnected. As Sister Pamela said, that we have Empower Oakland. And it's so interesting because I come from the tech industry. And so I know how these folks operate. I know how they think. And so when I came into office, and I'm still in office. They tried to get rid of me, but I'm still here. And I'm also a DSA member, an ally to Peace and Freedom. ADEM delegate. So I'm still like within the political system, as well as a founder of Emmy Rising and a founder of the Alameda County Progressive Dems. And what I've seen is not only this tech wave, but this challenge to the Democratic establishment, which is, okay, I understand that they're your friend. I understand that you may have gone to school with them. Like, I understand that that they have been carrying the blue flag for this long, but they are not kinfolk, right? They are voting against our interests. And so when I saw John Botters, who I call John the Snake Botters, run against Nikki Bass, I was familiar with how he did that, and that was Emeryville, right? And so I want to apologize to Alameda County for the possibility that someone from Emeryville, someone that toxic, being on a political scene, but I created an engine through Emory Rising in order to make sure that almost half of Emeryville did not vote for John Botters. And remember, John Botters won. I mean, he lost by 300 votes. He was so cocky that he had a bike party because he knew that he was going to win. And so taking him down, making sure that we weren't going to pass that kind of evil to Alameda County, also meant being able to speak to not just Dems, not just to progressives, but an entire electorate who were tired of the way politics exist. And so Empower Oakland is tapping into that. They're tapping into this dwarfed populism that potholes need to be filled, and I agree. Oh, Pamela Price, we have an issue with Pamela Price, justice, and they're bipping our cars and all these different concerns that we know, especially those of us who've been in these movements for so long. We know that that's not necessarily the case, but we have to build a machine that can combat against what is coming from San Francisco. And so I'm happy to see Tim. I'm happy to see Ludovic, Melina, Cheney, all of you. When you invited me to the show, I'm Haitian, the first elected Haitian in California. But there's a, no matter the language, no matter throughout the Black diaspora, we always ask the same question: who gonna be there? And so, so I'm just honored to be amongst y'all.
0: Appreciate that. Cheney, how are you seeing things? And you've been in the trenches and you've been, sadly, the victim of some of this political outrage physically, for people who don't know. How are you seeing things going that you would add to this conversation? Because it is serious businesses, it is rough and tumble.
4: Well, as always, thanks for having me. I just saw a F Facebook memory, and you and I have been doing this election commentary for 10 years now. And so
0: Wow.
4: appreciate you always extending an invite. I think that, a lot of us on this call lead in political organizing. Oakland Rising Action, we engage and do education in the low propensity areas of Deep East Oakland. We just did a voter mobilization event at Brookfield Elementary School this Saturday. And I bring that up because the people in the community was very grateful because people don't show up to areas where they feel that people don't vote because they feel that they don't matter. We also have to acknowledge the position of the Oakland NAACP, the Oakland chapter, not the national, which has supported and is involved in pushing false narratives around Oakland, right? All the crime that you saw, they held a prayer circle for In-N-Out when In-N-Out closed, but I've never seen them hold a prayer circle at any Black business that have closed. They just held a press conference. And it's important to know that Lauren Taylor is also a board member of the NAACP, along with other problematic people like Seneca Scott, who has pushed false narratives and brought right-wing activity to Oakland. They just held a no-on-E press conference, telling Black people not to vote on Measure E, although Measure E provides vital services that we need to address all the issues that these groups complain about, such as illegal dumping and 911 response times, funding MACRO, which helps people in distress, right? And numerous other programs. This budget Barbara Lee inherited. She's trying to fix it and make it better. We have to ask ourselves, why are Black people, Lauren Taylor, and Black organizations, NAACP, are always on the side of white supremacy? They did it with the last parcel tax. Like Pamela said, this is about them setting up our mayor to fail. If this doesn't fail, they could continue to push blame on her and quote unquote progressives around illegal dumping, crime, and all of those things. But we don't talk about how we got here under non-progressive leadership. Jerry Brown and Libby Schaaf were not progressives and led us to the highest percentage of unhoused people, Black unhoused people in Oakland. And so I think we need to get real and get rid of identity politics, as many of us have said here today. We have Black people on city council. We have queer people on city council that support surveillance, that supports oppression of the very people that they are supposed to represent. The NAACP did not come or Empower Oakland or any of these people come to speak when the investigation about police overtime. Why is it that one officer made almost $500,000? but you all are against a parcel tax that can actually bring healing to community and dividing both renters and homeowners, Black renters and Black homeowners. All the money that has been poured into Measure E is from corporate real estate. Real estate and tech has been working for years to stop any type of tax that's supposed to go into healing our communities and bringing the much needed services that we need for our communities. And so I think that we need to be more vocal in calling out these groups. And these aren't our people. It started with infiltration of the Alameda Central Committee, majority of Empower Oakland, on a down ballot race, got funding from numerous groups, including corporate real estate, to win that. And like it was mentioned earlier, it's the down ballot races as well that are important, and we need to support progressive folks.
0: Appreciate that, Cheney. That's the voice of Cheney Turner. We also have Camilla Pryforce. We have Malina Abdullah, Pamela Drake, Ludovic Blaine, and Timothy Redmond. One of the things that I hear all of you saying, and I know when we were talking off, Mike, Ludovic was saying, moving forward, elections are not going to be enough just to vote. People are going to have to be actively involved. They're going to have to door knock. They're going to have to make phone calls. It is no longer enough because you have all these very powerful forces that are going on. I would also add that while you have a backlash in the form of redemption, as Ludovic was saying, you also have a backlash against people who are perceived progressive. And it started off early on with the demonization of the term woke and the demonization of social justice and anything that, when you look at its policies, are designed to hold powerful people accountable, suddenly it's a toxic type of thing. So I just want to kind of underscore that. In the interest of time with Ludovic and Tim, I want to jump in and get people to weigh in on the gubernatorial contest. So let me start off with you, Tim, and then go to Ludovic because I know your time is short. But here's your platform to talk to people. They're going to be looking at the primary. Who say you should they
1: Okay,
0: pull the
1: first of
0: lever
1: all,
0: for, Tim?
1: this is a mess, and it is a mess that is in part the fault of Gavin Newsom, who's shown no leadership whatsoever here. We had actually, until recently, the possibility of two Republicans in this top two primary winning and the Democrats being completely shut out of the race. Part of it is there's an awful lot of people in the race, some of whom I really like, but clearly it was pretty clear weren't going to win, but they stuck it out and they've split up the vote. That said, right. My first instinct was anyone but Matt Mahan, but he is now far enough down in the polls. I don't think we have to worry about him. It looks like it's between Tom Steyer and Xavier Becerra. And that one, in my mind, is not even a contest. Tom Steyer is, I mean, I don't love any of these people, right? He's a billionaire. He made a lot of money doing bad stuff, but at least he's talking about taxing the rich. And at least he's talking about real environmental justice. And at least he's going out and saying the right things. And Becerra's record is very, very mixed, particularly on things like the death penalty. I think I'm voting for Tom Steyer. I'm going to hold my nose, pray for mercy, and vote for Tom Steyer because I think he's the best of the lot. And it is not an exceptional lot. You know,
0: Okay.
1: I like Tony Thurmond a lot. I think Tony Thurmond would be a great governor. He's polling at about 2%. So to avoid a Republican lockout, we've got to vote for one of the Democrats who can actually win.
0: Okay. And I know you got to bounce any pick for Congress in San Francisco or any other race.
1: Well, the Bay Guardian has definitely endorsed Connie Chan for Congress. The other thing that we have talked about in San Francisco, and that's my other hat, is the Bay Guardian as well as 48 Hills.
0: Right.
1: Prop D is a tax on companies with overpaid CEOs. And that's going to help solve the budget crisis that is now going to lead to the layoffs of more than 1,000 nonprofit workers. All of those services are going to go away. Health department cuts. They're trying to cut grants for Free City College. This would make up a lot of that. There was a massive campaign of lies against it. So if you're getting all the mail that says no ND, don't pay any attention to it. We are strongly supporting, just as Prop E is in the East Bay, we're strongly supporting Prop D in San Francisco.
0: Tim Redmond, we will look out for you, 48 Hills, Bay Guardian,
1: Yep, and you can
0: and
1: find all of our endorsements at SFBG, like San Francisco Bay Guardian.com.
0: thank you, Tim Redmond. Appreciate you. Ludovic, I know you're at a conference. I want you to weigh in. Gubernatorial race, what say you?
5: Sure. I want to pull out two candidates. One for gubernatorial, it is Tom Steyer. We both need to make sure that we don't have two Republicans in the general. That is highly unlikely now. It's great that we don't have tech fascist backed Matt Mahan anywhere near the top as well. I'd say that, yeah, Tom is a billionaire. He made money doing a bunch of stuff, including funding a bunch of bad stuff. He has both apologized for that, and at least on criminal justice and a couple of other issues, he spent more money. Since he made that money, he spent more money against those groups than he made from it. But more importantly, Javier Becerra, and it is important to say his name correctly, Javier Becerra, he is funded by all those bad people that Steyer invested in 20 years ago. So if you think that it was bad for Steyer to invest in that 20 years ago, the CEOs of those companies today are putting in millions and millions of dollars coming from the Republican donors, coming from Swalwell donors, and coming from Matt Mahan donors. So I
0: Let
5: just want
0: me
5: to throw that out there. Yeah.
0: ask you this. I'm old enough to remember when a certain gentleman by the name of Elon Musk was rolling with the Democrats. People forget that. And he was palling around, and people saw him as somebody who, not bad. Dave Chappelle brought him out on stage, said, "This is the homie," and he seemed like this type of individual that, could be amenable to issues. Now, we have seen since then, that it's very hard to rein in, a man with billions of dollars. And we can go all the way back. I'm old enough, and you're old enough to remember when this current president was hanging out at the Tunnel and all these clubs in New York with Russell Simmons and was kicking it. And Donald was their buddy. For folks who don't know, there are more than 70 songs shouting him out. He was that guy. And we see now what's happening. Can we really trust and can we control somebody with that much money? That's a fear.
5: Totally get it. I'd say for all the black folks you just mentioned who were hanging out with those billionaires, information, there were rumors then, and information since has come out about how they were not doing any of that on our behalf. So I am not disputing what you said at all. I'm a native New Yorker, and I remember Donald Trump. He's been problematic for decades.
0: Yeah, he
5: The
0: has.
5: only people that I cut slack for mentioning Donald Trump in a song is The Time, because Donald Trump black version is actually not venerating him, and it's a good song. But everybody, but they didn't hang out with him. But everybody else, screw you and your song about Donald Trump. So
0: Ding
5: that's
0: you.
5: on him. Elon and Peter Thiel, the South African billionaires, extremely problematic. Gary Tan, who works with Peter Thiel, is behind all the stuff that Timothy was talking about in San Francisco and in stuff happening in Alameda. So I think that that is an incredible concern. And I'd say I trust Uber, Airbnb, Meta, Chevron, real estate, and the chamber when they attack Steyer and oppose Becerra, that if you don't know any better, you should always be on the other sides of them. So anybody saying that Steyer is better for those companies when those companies are spending $50 million against him and for Becerra is confusing to me, because I don't think that those companies are making a mistake. I agree with them that Becerra is better for them than Steyer. But I also want to just throw out two more things. Just one is, because your audience is a lot in the Bay, we got to vote for Pamela Price. People are taking a dive on the on that race. I don't believe people who say that they're pro-black who are not pro-Pamela Price. I just can't. It's not true. She did what we wanted her to do. She ran. Nobody else did. She won the second time she ran. She tried to govern. The media attacked her every step of the way. People did not protect her, including folks who say they're for criminal justice. They would only say positive things about the things she did, not her. And I'm up to here with folks complaining about black women in office because they're not perfect. When it's actually us outside of office driving those black women crazy. So I just want to be clear that, and we have two black women running, but there is a difference between Ursula and Pamela. We can choose between people and we have to choose. So I just want to be clear that in the Bay, we got to vote, in Alameda, we got to vote for Pamela Price. And then the last thing I want to throw out, women got rid of Eric Swalwell. He was a known, quote, sex pest. By anybody doing political work, you knew that you would not send any younger woman around him. All the folks that endorsed him really have to do some kind of public reckoning around acknowledging not just his mistakes, but how they ended up endorsing a known sex pest whose policies also suck. But there was no, not that you can balance, but it's not like, oh, dude, he's really progressive as long as you're not a woman in touching distance. That was not the case with him. So I just want to thought that even though that happened, folks are still supporting another person who admitted to sexual assault, which is the current treasurer who is now running for lieutenant governor, Fiona Ma, who had to admit to a judge that she got in the bed naked with an unwilling staffer. So I just want us to be consistent that if we're trying to be all progressive and stuff, we have to hold each other accountable, not just the straight white guys, but within our communities. And when we have folks assaulting and harassing folks, we need to hold all of us accountable for those things.
0: With the Eric Swalwell seat, anybody that you suggest we look at?
5: Aisha Wahab, it's a complicated thing because she's running to replace him, but then also he resigned, so she's also running to fill his current seat as well as his next seat. So she's going to be in about four elections. So without going into more detail, if you see Aisha Wahab on any ballot, vote for her. Don't worry, you're going to end up doing that four times.
0: Ludovic, I appreciate you taking time out. You're welcome to stick around, but I wanted to be
5: I'll stick around.
0: mindful of
5: Yeah.
0: your time. Okay.
5: Thank you.
0: Cheney, you had your hand up. I was going to go to Melina, but did you want to add something real quick before I turn it over to Melina?
4: No, let Melina take it. Ludovic covered a lot of what I was going to say. And I only thing, the other thing I was going to say is Nipsey Hussle, YG is the only acceptable Donald Trump song.
0: There you go. And they tried to shut down the video shoot when they did it, just so you know. Melina, what say you? Which way you rolling? Gubernatorial race.
6: Look, I'm not a Republican or a Democrat. I think that it's time that we untether ourselves from the duopoly. And today is also Eid al-Adha, which is, we recognize the sacrifice of Ibrahim. And we have to be willing to step out on faith at some point. We have to be willing to cast our ballots for people who we actually believe in. Under no circumstances will I vote for a genocider or a police funder. I won't vote for them. I just won't. I think that I'll say that in terms of Democrats, if people find themselves tethered, at least Tony Thurman is talking about universal housing. He has a record of being able to be elected to statewide office. I don't know why people discounted him or are discounting him other than he's black. But I'm not going to vote for a mainstream Democrat in any race.
0: Well, you have the floor. Who should we vote for? Everybody's
6: So
0: listening.
6: I'm
0: So,
6: casting my ballot for Butch Ware. I also think that Ramsey Robinson His points are really good. I think that when people talk about voting for third parties, it's throwaway votes. We have to remember that there's a lot to be won. That when political parties win a certain percentage of the vote, they become eligible for public funds. And we want to make sure, I think, that this is again an opening up of opportunity, right? As we look at really terrible options. Because I also don't want to vote for a billionaire. And I agree with what was said about Steyer. I've seen him in Los Angeles invest in things that are really important. So, Black land ownership has been another area of investment. And for me, that doesn't make up for the fact that he made all that money off of private prisons and has been unwilling to do several things. He's better than a lot of what mainstream Democrats are advocating for. However, I think it's really important that we invest in what we believe in. And I believe
1: Okay.
6: in a Butch Ware gubernatorial race. I think also some of the other races, though, that we need to watch are like Working Families Party candidates. So Jane Kim running for
0: Yeah.
6: insurance commissioner. I live in Los Angeles, where the Altadena fires have devastated our communities. We don't want an insurance commissioner that's in the pockets of the industries they're supposed to be regulating. And so it's really important that we do that. Lieutenant governor, we have an opportunity to elect a lieutenant governor who has advocated for and implemented universal basic income locally when Michael Tubbs was the mayor of Stockton. And so we have an opportunity to vote for him. So there's some good stuff on the ballot, but I'll just close by saying that I want to challenge us.
0: Before you close, what's going on with the mayorship down in LA? What's
6: Look,
0: happening
6: that's what
0: there?
6: I'm closing with. Vote your vision, not your fear. Just because somebody used to be a progressive does not make them our people. If they are owned, I love what Ludovic said, follow the money. If they are owned by police associations, if they are giving away even more of our city budget to LAPD, LAPD budget rivals what the US government spends on aid to Israel, $4 billion now. I
0: Wow.
6: am not voting for Karen Bass. I am voting for Ray Wong. Ray Wong is deeply steeped in people's budget work, and she is unafraid to step out and be visionary. The column that's coming out in the LA Sentinel tomorrow is titled, "You Don't Have to Sell Your Soul to Win Elections."
0: We're going to jump in here. That was the voice of Malina Abdullah breaking down her predictions or her thoughts for the upcoming California primaries. We're going to continue this conversation tomorrow here on Hard Knock Radio. We have a lot more ground to cover. I want to thank our guests so far, Tim Redmond from 48 Hills, Ludovic Blaine, political strategist, consultant, Pamela Drake, and Chaney Turner and Kalima Price Force. So with that being said, tune in tomorrow. We'll take it up from there. We're out for now. That's the end of the Election Roundtable Part 1.

0: Shout out Anita and Davey D. Yeah, right, feel me? Yeah. Honing down at Hard Knock Radio. Kind of crazy, though. Oakland, stand up.
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0: I'm Dr. Anthony Lizerwitz, and this is Climate Connections. On extremely hot and humid summer days, babies and toddlers can be especially vulnerable to heat stress and dehydration. Their small, developing bodies heat up faster than adults and may struggle to stay cool. And they're also unable to speak up when they're feeling hot. So Harleen Marwa, a pediatrician at Mass General Brigham, suggests keeping a close eye on babies when it's hot.
1: Is the baby more fussy today? Are they not calming in the ways they normally do? Are they feeling clammy? Are they releasing a lot of sweat? Are they physically feeling warm despite removing layers and trying to move them into a different environment? Have their feeding patterns changed? All of those can be signs that a baby is getting tired and their body is really struggling to keep up with the temperature.
0: Parents and other caretakers should also make sure infants and toddlers stay hydrated and rest in cool, well-ventilated areas. And Marwa says never hesitate to call a doctor with any questions or concerns.
1: It can be really challenging and difficult to understand when something is an emergency. And so if you ever have a question about your baby, please do contact your pediatric health center.
0: Climate Connections is produced by the Yale Center for Environmental Communication. To learn more about climate change, visit climateconnections.org.
2: 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Juneteenth is a federal holiday celebrated annually on June 19 to commemorate the ending of slavery in the United States. The holiday's name, first used in the 1890s, uses the word June and 19th, referring to June 19, 1865, the day when Major General Gordon Granger ordered the final enforcement of the Emancipation Proclamation. In Hamtramck, the fifth annual Hamtramck Stadium Juneteenth celebration will be held on Friday, June 19th at the historic Hamtramck Stadium and is presented by Friends of Historic Hamtramck Stadium and the Hamtramck Parks Conservancy. The day's events will include a family tribute to Detroit legend Ron Schoolboy Teasley, a keynote poet, and former ball player Dorian Hairston, the Detroit Prep Classic Home Run Derby, and many other activities. Historic Hamtramck Stadium is one of the few remaining Negro League ballparks and has been on the National Register of Historic Places since 2012. For more information about this event, visit hamtramckparks.com. I am DJ Mo Master, and this has been a public service announcement of the Hamtramck Parks Department and this station.
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Hello, and welcome to episode number 8 of Love Letters from Our Future. I'm your host, Rosina. This is the program where we imagine a better future together, and we talk to humans who are already building that future. I'm excited to share with you today an interview with Leslie Morant, founder and CEO of ESP Effect.